0: Done perhaps with a smile, you say. What is this song based around?
1: It's definitely about the queer experience and overcoming. I mean, it's not that you can just single-handedly overcome discrimination or do it in one go, but like the narrative, you know, being above the narrative that is still unfortunately generalized in the world, right? Where still in so many countries it's illegal to be queer, and not to mention gender identity, you know, and to find a peaceful place inside of you where you can just rest, which is, by the way, a privilege also, and I fully acknowledge that, but it also comes with a lot of personal work. And I know that a lot of people choose to not, you know, have that life for themselves for their own reasons. And I have to say that, like, after many years of struggle, walking through that sort of emotional desert where you can feel very alone as a teenager, as an early, you know, a young person, you do come to this place where you notice that things have gotten better with time, and that you're sort of just standing on the other side and looking at everything with so enough perspective that you can smile and no longer be enthralled by all the pain that sometimes feels like a gigantic tsunami that's just sort of like pushing you around in waves and you can't get out and you feel like you're drowning and it's so overwhelming. And, you know, I think, in, at least in my experience, when enough time has gone by and enough processes have been lived through with your loved ones, with your chosen family, as well as with your blood family who has chosen to stay by your side, you can seriously and peacefully just smile and know that you made it to the other side and that you're stronger for it as well. And at least in my case, I try to also provide some of that strength for people who are currently going through it, and do it through my music.
0: Beautiful. If you're just tuning in, this is WLPNLP Chicago, 105.5 FM, Lumpen Radio. And our special guest is Renee Ghost. Have you always been this introspective?
1: I think I have. I've always been very, my parents would say, dramatic. When I was a child, I was like, that's the last time I'm doing dishes. Like, if I have to do dishes again, I'm leaving the house. Like, I was very adamant about what I wanted and what I didn't want to do. I always felt it was unfair that my brothers got, like, quote unquote, fun chores, such as like sweeping the outdoors or like taking out the trash, whereas I had to do dishes, which I hated. And so I've always been very passionate, I guess.
0: Passionate is the right word, I think.
1: But also analytical. I'm a Virgo. And I like to spend time just like dissecting things and being specific about things. And it certainly, you know, has to do with my work in music as well, where I can just go do 8 rounds of mixes before I feel like we have a final mix. And, you know, just being very meticulous about things and how I want to say them and where I'm looking and why I'm looking there. And, you know, it's important to have a mic in front of you, as you, I'm sure, very well know. It's a big responsibility.
2: It is.
1: A lot of people are listening. A lot of these people are, you know, trying to, not necessarily trying to, but we all absorb energy from each other. And we have a great power in having a mic in front of us and having people listen to us. And I think that that's, I want to leave this place, this world or this realm in a better place than what I found it, at least for the people who do come in contact with my work. And I'm excited to be able to do that through independent music, which I think is still sort of punk rock, you know? Mm-hmm.
0: Yes, for sure. You're a punk rock girl in all the senses, I think. And I don't know how you do it to be out there. I mean, just the fact that you have that one song based on something that you were told while you're singing La Feminazi, right? Mm-hmm. And you kind of reframe it and put it out there as an anthem. Where does this punk rockness of yours come from? And have you felt that you've made a mistake along the way that you've had to correct because maybe you were too punk rock and it wasn't the time yet to share something? You know what I'm saying?
1: Yeah. Definitely, I think the punk rock comes from the women in my family. I don't think that they saw themselves as punk rock, But they certainly lived, especially when I see it, obviously in hindsight, because the years have gone by before I was born, that my mom had her youth and my grandma had her youth. You know, my mom is a businesswoman. She didn't really learn that from anyone. She just sort of wanted to get ahead from the opportunities that she has had. And I know a lot of our parents had that story. But she decided to take it onto her hands. And the fact that she is a woman, I don't know if she ever questioned it, whether it was her place or not to be a businesswoman, but she's a go-getter. And she was just like, I don't care. Like, that's what I'm doing. I'm not a stay-at-home mom. I'm mm-hmm. going to build a business alongside my husband. And so they made a great team, and they still are a great team. And my memories of my childhood is not, like I said, my mom cooking or making us tea or, like, you know, looking after us. It's always the table full of invoices and bills, like up to, you have no mm-hmm. idea, like just wow. piles. And her with a big calculator that my grandfather gave her, just doing numbers. And so that was sort of my reference of a woman, you know, the closest woman in my life and the one who gave birth to me. And then my grandma, who was born in 1931, got married at age 30, which for those times was like quedada, like she's not going to get married anymore, you know, mm-hmm. she's too old. And then waited 3 more years before having her first child, which is my mother, mm-hmm. And worked throughout her whole life while being a mother to 6 kids. So, you know, for the 1960s, like to be a working woman, mother of 6, was a big deal. And I think that, you know, when I found my passion in music, I just sort of had it in me to just be like, That's what I'm going for. And a lot of people try to say no, because I was very good at math. I was very good at political, like, you know, social stuff, like political. I wanted to go for political science. And a lot of people said, like, don't do music. It's a hard knock life. And I was like, no me importa. Like, you know, if it's what I like, it's my, you know, so many times I heard, you don't know how much it costs to make a living. And I was like, no me importa. I'm going to figure it out. And so I do think it comes from the women in my family, my mom and my abuela.
0: Nice. Speaking of figuring it out, you're actually going to conduct a workshop tomorrow at a Museca studio that's on Western near Life on Mars over in that area. And it's about this, you know, independent musicians or independent artists who want to do this as their life, mm-hmm. right? What are we going to learn if we sign up for this?
1: A bunch of stuff. I want to start with talking about our personal identities, which is something that I think is crucial. Who are you? What do you stand for? I think it's important to ask yourself that question at a personal level, of course. But if you're, you know, selling your music, because ultimately it's something that we're afraid of saying, like, I'm selling my music as a product. But ultimately, if you want to make a living out of this, there has to be money involved at some point of the process. So what do you have that nobody else has? What do you represent? What do you stand for? And what are those things that make you stand apart, but also make you relatable to other people, you know? And what do you want to sing to? Why do you want to make art?
0: I have a question here. Mm-hmm. Now, if you're going into this as an artist, mm-hmm. do you have to separate yourself, from the artist, when you're like, who am I? Who am I as a person or as an artist?
1: I think both. I personally, I don't do the separation, because my work is so intimate and personal and real and visceral, mm-hmm. and my life experience has informed that work. I understand that some people don't necessarily go that route and make it so autobiographical, but I think inevitably your cosmovision seeps into your work in gigantic ways, you know? And so what you have lived, what you have seen, or maybe even what you haven't seen and you have wanted to see, becomes a part of who you are, and that's going to come out through your music. So I think it's both things, you know, and how you choose to present is also a factor, you know. Maybe you are very shy, and the stage is the place where you can really rock out and express what you can't in your personal life, but then that says something about both your person and your stage person, like mm-hmm. the artist, if that makes any sense.
0: Yeah.
1: And going back to what you said, did I ever say things too early? Because I forgot to answer that question. I feel like yes. I feel like being queer and making like norteña music and like regional Mexican is still not
0: A conundrum.
1: The norm, you know? It's very like, oh, because I had a booker try to put me in palenques once, and I was like, Actually, I don't. That's kind of dangerous, it like is. Even for my physical well-being, mm-hmm. you know. So yes. I think there's still a lot of barriers in that.
0: Yeah. Mm-hmm. What do you think about that?
1: Ay, ay, ay.
2: Piratones.
1: Piratones. It's a reflection of the society that we still live in, you know. Like, oh, okay, this is a great story. I just played Pride in Nogales, which is the town where I'm from in Sonora.
2: Mm-hmm.
1: And I'm performing for like 40 minutes. And like right before my last song, I say, this is my last song, da-da-da, thank you for being here. And this guy, like random person, because it was Pride, so it's obviously, you know, in the public and it's free. And
2: mm-hmm.
1: this guy says, una de Vicente Fernandez. Because he saw that I was doing norteño and not just norteño, but also rancheras mm-hmm. and, you know, other Mexican genres. And I had to say, like, I was very honest, and I say, you know, I think he had a lot of great songs, but he was homophobic. Like, mm-hmm. I said it on the mic. I was like, we're not going to sing Chente tonight because he was homophobic, and he once made a statement about not preferring to die than have, like, a queer liver transplant or whatever.
2: Mm-hmm.
1: And it was really funny because I kind of popped it out of, me lo saqué de la manga. I don't know how you say, like, I had an ace up my sleeve.
2: Mm-hmm.
1: And I said, but I do have a song that says, no tengo trono ni reina, pero sigo siendo el rey. And I sang La Cumbia Feminazi uh-huh. and sort of, like, kept him along for the ride mm-hmm. for the whole time. And I think those one-on-one experiences are the ones that really sort of bring people in who would normally not listen to your music. And it's a place of convergence, I feel, right? Like, we all love, I love as a norteña, una tuba que empieza a like, I just want to open a big kawama, you know what I mean? And I'm like, I want queer people to experience that. It's something that really does represent us, you know?
0: So we have to figure out queer palenques.
1: Yes.
0: Yes.
1: We have to do un festival.
2: I know. I mean, just, all of these things just popped out. It's like, that's right. A palenque, a queer palenque would be really interesting. That would be amazing.
1: For Pride, right?
2: Exactly. Yeah. Or not for any time. For any time. Forever, any for time.
0: Any time. Love it. So going back to the session for tomorrow. How to get out there, what you have to do. And one of the things you've mentioned and that I also have some trouble with personally mm-hmm. is because of an experience of being in the spotlight and then people thinking they know who you are and then stalker stuff happens. And anyway, but you have to be on social media. How do you overcome if you don't really want to put yourself out there?
1: Yeah. In a personal way, I have to say something that really helped me is to connect with the creative side. I think that's going to depend on your own personal experience and also a lot of protection, right, around where you are, for example. Something that I used to do in my early years was share a lot of stories live. Like if I was having a great lunch with other music friends and you could sort of see the background of where I was, I learned not to do that. I learned to just sort of record the video and share it maybe a couple hours later when I had left the spot.
0: Mm-hmm. Mm-hmm.
1: Because, you know, that always happens. And the more following that you get,
0: the more likely interactions will happen.
1: Absolutely. You know, and you never know what mental place other people can be in. And it's important to take care of your personal well-being, physical well-being, emotional well-being, especially if you're somebody who might have, quote unquote, controversial points of view, mm-hmm. you know, you don't want to be putting yourself, especially in this climate, political climate, putting yourself in el ojo del drago, or in the lion's mane, I think you say, or the dragon's lair.
0: Mm-hmm.
1: But I also think that something about social media that for me was very transcendent and life-changing was to see it as a creative endeavor. Because I used to be like, ay, los algoritmos. Like, I just dreaded the idea of it. And then I was like, okay, I have to do this. Like, I looked in the mirror and I just said, I know what I have to do. Why am I not doing it? Or why am I doing it with a certain type of drag involved, you know? And I think a lot of it has to do with knowing that it's a business and that people are making money off of you without you necessarily making money in the process. A lot of things go into social media. But ultimately, I think it can be another place for personal expression and for the actual transmitting of messages, you know? Like, okay, what do I believe in? I'm queer. I'm feminist. I believe in human rights. I believe in rights for immigrants. I believe in all these things. How do I put them into something that feels genuine of me and that doesn't feel like a chore? That's the one thing that I was like, I don't want this to feel like a chore. If I'm going to spend a certain amount of hours of the week doing it, I want to feel fulfilled. And so I started to write scripts of things that were actually meaningful for me. And instead of thinking that I had to become this character that I'm not, I was like, what parts of me do I want to share that can be meaningful for other people and that are actually aligned to my music work? I think that's also very important. And it's easy to just want to share about your lunch, and maybe you have nothing to do with ramen in your music, you know? So why are you putting up pictures of ramen as your main thing on your social media? You know, ultimately you have to start to think about it as a business if you want it to give you money like a business would. I think that that's what it really boils down to. And diversifying your revenue streams, I think, is one of the most important things you can do. And so, you know, we'll talk about that and so much more tomorrow at the workshop.
0: What time is the workshop?
1: 7 p.m.
0: Mm-hmm.
1: And you can sign up on my link in bio, which is at Renee Ghost, all platforms, same name. Luckily, nobody else took it.
0: Mm-hmm.
1: And it'll be fun. So far, a few people have signed up. And I think that'll also be very sort of enriching, because some of your questions will probably not have come up for somebody else. But that doesn't mean that they're not relevant for them, you know. And so I think that there's so much power in learning in groups, and also especially in a safe place or in space. When I started in this, Sandra, I had no idea what I was doing. No idea. I was so scared. I didn't know if I was paying people too much or not enough. I didn't know who to record with, how many sessions of edits was proper, how much was too much. And I think especially when you're socialized as a girl, as a woman, you know, you're more likely to be scared of asking questions and sounding dumb or whatever.
0: Mm-hmm.
1: And I really wish that somebody would have just sat me down and said, we're going to sit here for 2.5 hours and I'm going to tell you everything I've learned in the past 10 years about the music industry, you know. And so that's what I aim to do tomorrow. It is sliding scale. Pay what you can. And I think also that's kind of nice. You know, if you're not in the best place financially, you can still come out and learn some stuff and build community.
0: Building community, I think, is important too, because you can't do it alone. And I think when you do that, extending your knowledge and then other people's experiences with different perspectives, that's where you get most of the thing. Are you scared? Were you scared when you finally decided, what was it you said 10 years ago?
1: Mm-hmm.
0: This is what I'm going to do. How did you overcome that?
1: I was scared, but I think I was more scared of not doing it.
0: Mm.
1: I loved my work in the kitchen, and I'm still very passionate about food. We were talking about this off air, all the places I visited in Chicago for food. I'm a big foodie still, but I knew that I didn't want to quote unquote keep getting older and not following what I knew deep down was my dream. I was like, I do not hate this life, but if I got hit by thunder or lightning, I wouldn't say that I lived out my dream, if that makes any sense. And so I was at a crossroads in my life. I had just gotten married, just sort of a lot of changes were happening, and I knew that it was the time to do it. I was definitely scared, but I think I prepared as a Virgo. I think I prepared well for it. I saved everything I could. I was like, I need un colchoncito, you know, a little... like a piggy bank, you know, so that if things go wrong, I can still sort of fall back on this. And I was so fortunate to have, like you said, community building. I had my employers at the time, who are now great friends, helped me transition into a part-time thing with the kitchens while I did the music. And so I was, like I said, very fortunate to have that in place. But I was definitely more scared to not do it. I think the most scary point was when I let go of the kitchen completely. Because it felt like if in 2 months I'm in trouble, then I screwed up, you know. But when hard times have come, I have always had something to fall back on, fortunately, between the revenue streams that are diversified. You know, you have merch, you have your royalties. Sometimes you're worried and then you get an email saying we want to sync your song on this commercial or on this TV series. You know, somebody invited you to collaborate, and, you know, how do you collaborate and make money off of it? Do you know where your royalties are coming from? You know, do you know the difference between publishing royalties and mechanical and all of that? You know, so we're going to touch. Obviously, it's a certain amount of time that we have. We can't go super deep into every subject matter. That's why it's important that you be there, because we have a Q&A afterwards and then a small intimate music set before the big one on Thursday at the Navy Pier.
0: Ooh, nice. I love it.
1: Mm-hmm.
0: What do you think of that session, Jonathan?
2: I feel like it's going to be very interesting, very warm, informative as well. I feel like we're all going to learn a lot. Mm-hmm. So, yeah, I can't wait. I'm excited.
0: I'm excited, too, because I've been to a lot of sessions and panels, like, you know, the Alternative Music Conference in New York and stuff. And I feel they kind of just recycle the information they have had for many years. Mm-hmm. I'm not sure if it's gatekeeping or not, but I feel that sometimes we need the information from the artist directly.

0: during the winter. And I don't know if you've seen the posts, but the city turns white. Mm. And it's just so calm. And I like the way on Lakeshore Drive, when we have storms, the waves, they just freeze in place. Mm-hmm. I like things like that because they look so, I don't know, like they don't belong to this planet.
1: And but it's special, right? Like, you can't really see it in another place.
0: Exactly. Yeah. You cannot see it in another place. And people think that it's AI. It's like, no, this actually happens here.
1: Right.
0: It only happens. So it's a beautiful city to be here during the winter, too. So you should just try to...
1: Come back.
0: Yeah, try to visit during the winter and you'll see. You'll find the joy of being here.
2: Yes.
1: I do want to keep coming back. Like I said, it's my third time playing live here. And it just feels to me like there's so much more to explore. And I always feel so proud of the La Mexicanidad here because it's so arraigada, like, for generations and generations. And it's something that you don't have everywhere. Like, I almost feel, this is very controversial, but I almost feel like a more Mexican vibe than, like, even L.A., which gets so much rep, you know, for that. Certainly a lot more than New York, I mean, for sure. And so I love that. And the food is great. The vibes are good. People are super cool. Like, I feel like I got used to, like, the angry New Yorker who doesn't really, like, say hi or even look at you.
0: Yes. Tell me about it.
2: We got Midwest love here. Speaking of love, I have a personal question because I've seen you for many, many years on the internet. Y eres bien enamorada.
1: Muy.
2: ¿Qué onda? What's ahorita, going on with your life?
1: No, love interest ahorita. Fíjate, I'm taking a break, surprisingly. I had a partner. We broke up, but we're still very friendly. I feel like broke up is not even the right word. We chose to transition the relationship from something that was, like, more partnery back into a friendship because we had been friends in the past, and then things happened, and then we were both, like, we're not really compatible. Like, who are we trying to fool? Like, we started to have issues, and before that, yes, I moved to Mexico City, I guess, quote unquote, for a relationship because I was doing the long distance thing and I've done that so many times and it doesn't really work after a year, it starts to just sort of, bleh. And so I was like, hey, we'll just move. I'll move, you know, like I had other people move to New York to be with me. And I was like, I feel like as much as I love New York, 16 years of being in a certain place is enough for me. I'm ready to try new things. And my ex was living in Mexico City. And so I was like, let's just go. Like, let's do it. And then things didn't end up working out. But I stayed there. So it brought me to that new place. And right now I'm just in love with my perrita que se llama Palomita. I'm finally a mother. I never thought I would be a mother, but I adopted a poodle.
2: Cute.
1: She's adorable. Es una traviesa. She's the best. And my grandmother, who's the love of my life, her name is Socorro, and she's 96.
2: Yes. Wow. We love your grandma.
1: 96.
2: You're based in Mexico City?
1: Mm-hmm.
2: How do you like it?
1: I love it. Yes. I love it. It's...
2: I love visiting.
1: It's the best. Something about it is muy barrio, but at the same time, there's, like, options for everything.
2: Yeah.
1: You know, if you want to eat, like, a dollar taco, you can have and it's the best dollar taco of your life. You can't beat that. Come on.
0: No, you can't. Like, every time we visit, all the times that we have gone and visit, it's always fun. It's always something to do.
2: So now we have another friend in Mexico City to visit.
1: Yay! Come down.
2: We will. Well, Renee, thanks for joining us today here on The Ponderers. We always love your visits. And a reminder that you're performing Thursday at Navy Pier on the Wave Wall. And you're going to be joined by Rocio from Vocalo and the Braided Janes. And who else?
1: Juliana Veras.
2: And I also know there's a vendor there that they're going to have. That's one of, like, Museca's hosts and partners in other events. So I think it's going to be a great time. Starts at 6.
1: Five,
2: so six-ish, and then it's outdoors. It's beautiful there, right by the Ferris wheel. I love it out there.
1: I have merch, too.
2: Merch,
1: nice. Get some nice goodies. I have a brand new T-shirt that I got made in L.A. that says, No venimos a pedirle favorcitos al Estado.
0: Ooh, I want one.
2: Yes. Thank you so much. We're going to leave with Mi Venganza es Sonreír. And we'll be back. 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
1: 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And Ghost is spelled G-O-U-S-T. 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She mentioned what you can expect. Touring and career development strategies, creative entrepreneurship and sustainability. Insights. It's going to be interactive. There's going to be resources. And then she will have a short acoustic live music set as well. So join us tomorrow if you can at Museka's studio on Western 2052 Northwestern. I will be there. I'll see you there.
2: Nice. Good guest. Mm-hmm. I had a blast with her. It was really fun having her here.
1: Yes.
2: We have played her music here in the past. Like, mm-hmm. She has come and performed a few times here in the city, but it's a different vibe once you get the artist here because you get to interact them on a more personal level.
1: Absolutely.
2: And then also, they always have good things to say about the city, mm-hmm. especially during the summer.
1: Especially the food. We connected with that.
2: Exactly, exactly. And the city is beautiful this mm-hmm. time of year, too. The city is very nice. It's mm-hmm. You know what I did notice? That Chicago is one of the cleaner cities in the U.S.
1: Yeah,
2: because, for sure. You know, we have visited other ones, mm-hmm. and they're not as clean or put together as our city is.
1: As our beautiful city of Chicago.
2: So what else do we have today, Sandra?
1: So we have a few more songs that we are going to listen to, including something from Francisca Valenzuela, the founder of Ruidosa, in New York. And then we're going to hear something from Jacinta Fisher.
2: Yes.
1: And as well as La Paloma, a new video that was just released, Un Esfuerzo Honesto. And all of these are available for streaming already. New music by women. And I love it. What do you think?
2: I like it too. I'm surprised by the new sound that Francisca has in this new song, Malacara. Mm-hmm. So it's very different on my take because I haven't... I don't really follow her career, and is there something new mm-hmm. from her? Because, right. You know, it's so much music coming in every weekend.
1: Yeah.
2: But I like the sound, you know. I do like that it has more distinct sound of her, like, pop music, commercial music that she had in the past. Mm-hmm. And also the message, you know, she's always been very vocal about being a feminist and being part of the community, and also she's always talking about, you know, she's against very her political views are very distinct on her career, mm-hmm. and her music, lyrics. So I like this. I really like. I'm surprised to see what she's gonna have in a new album. So what do we take a listen to?
1: It's more symphonic.
2: You'll see.
1: Okay.
2: It's not. It's you'll see.
1: Not. Okay, great. Let's listen to this new single from Francisca Valenzuela. This is The Ponderers on Lumpin' Radio.

0: Wow, that is La Paloma, Un Esfuerzo Honesto.
1: From Spain.
0: From Spain, I was going to say, are they from Spain?
1: Of course, they're from Spain. Of and then course. Before that, we had Jacinta Fisher from Argentina.
0: Love releasing that song. Very a new rock
1: album.
0: And roll.
1: Yes, releasing a new album, Chica Rara, and the song was called Sueños.
0: Sueños.
1: It's a disco debut album. So I like it. I really like this new bands coming around from overseas. So I'm excited to see what this summer brings. Because it's just starting.
0: Starting, good things are happening already.
1: Exactly.
0: I also heard that, let me see if I find it. If we have a chance, we'll play it. I heard Dos Santos is coming out with a new album.
1: Really?
0: Mm-hmm.
1: Ooh. I'm pretty sure you have it there somewhere.
0: I know I have the album, but I'm saying to y'all.
1: Oh, Sandra, you always do this to us.
0: Oopsie daisies.
1: Mm-mm. No. What else do we have in the playlist?
0: Well, I know that we have something from one of our favorite femme-fronted bands.
1: Which are?
0: Las Robertas. Tell me
1: from
0: about
1: Costa
0: that.
1: Rica.
0: Tell me.
1: Oh my God! I remember like them playing here at Ruido Fest years ago. Mm-hmm. They haven't really. I heard that they're coming out with a new album. So I think that what you're talking about is a new single that is previous to the release of the new album next week.
0: What?
1: Yeah, the album gets released on the 26th.
0: No way.
1: Yeah, it's via Canina Records. And Espinola Records from Spain. We should reach out.
0: Mm-hmm.
1: We should reach out and see. They can tell us a little bit more about this new album. But the song is called Everything I Wanted to Be.
0: Mm-hmm.
1: And it's the first single from a new album that is called All We Need Is Now.
0: All We Need Is Now. Nice.
1: Yes.
0: So we do have the song from Dos Santos, but it's not out yet. It will be out on Wednesday.
1: No, we cannot.
0: We cannot play it for you. I mean,
1: you can play for me. You can play for me.
0: I'll play for you. Yes.
1: Thank you.
0: But in the meantime, let's play these songs. I think we'll have enough time to come back and say goodbye. But if we don't, should we say goodbye now?
1: Let's make an effort to say goodbye in a little bit.
0: All right, we'll be back. You're listening to The Ponderers on Lumpen Radio.

0: That is Dromedarios Mágicos in the background. And we are the Ponderers. My name is Sandra.
1: And my name is Jonathan Carbonell.
0: We are saying goodbye. As a reminder, this Thursday, Musas on Navy Pier, featuring Renee Ghost, the Braided James, Rocio Sounds, and more. And then tomorrow there's a workshop. You can find more information on the Ponderers. And yes, that's it. Have a great week, everyone. Send us all your music.
1: Thank you. Much love to everyone. Be safe. Enjoy the fest. Enjoy the weather.
0: Yes. Bye.

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And tonight we're celebrating the birthday of Ace Frehley. Back in October when we did a tribute to him, we were focusing more on the stuff he did with Kiss, but tonight we're going to be playing more of his stuff he did after Kiss. But first I want to play this song. This is the first song that Ace ever learned on his guitar.

0: Well, I'm kind of trying to keep with the theme of Ace is the spaceman.
1: Ooh, yeah, I like it.
0: And so I prepared.
1: He would appreciate it too.
0: I think so. I think he would really enjoy this next number.
2: Debido a las amenazas heredadas y aplicación de la ley de inmigración en Chicago, la Coalición de Illinois por los Derechos de Inmigrantes y Refugiados aconseja a todos los residentes no abrir la puerta a los oficiales de inmigración, no discutir el estatus migratorio con ningún oficial de la ley y no firmar nada que no entiendan. 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
10: All right, you're listening to All Hit Radio, and it's 53 degrees at 13 minutes past the hour. And right now in our All Request line, I've got Mike Ledgerwood on the phone. Hey, babe, what would you like to hear? Hey, babe, I'm sorry, I can't hear you too well. You're going to have to speak a little closer into the phone. Okay, babe, what would you like to hear again?
11: We are observing your Earth.
10: Hey, Mike, I'm sorry, babe, but that's not on our playlist. And by the way, you sound great over the phone. Anyway, if you give us your request, we'll be glad to play it for you, babe. So let's hear it.
11: We are observing your Earth.
10: Listen, Mike, I'm sorry, babe, but we can't...
11: And we'd like to make...
10: I'm sorry, Mike, we... There's
11: a contact with you. Baby.

0: That was not Ace.
1: No.
0: That was not a spaceman.
1: I mean, he's not a spaceman. No.
0: Yeah, that's what he just said.
1: He just said he's not spaceman.
0: He made it so clear.
1: One of the things about Ace was all the bands that did not have Ace felt bad about it.
0: Right. They did.
1: They did feel really bad about it. So some of them had to write songs just affirming that they did not have Ace in the band. Let's hear a song from you, DJ Lejuice.
0: Yeah. All right. Well, let's hear an Ace doing a cover song of
1: Yeah.
0: of one of the bands that he was not in.
1: Okay.

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1: and
0: LP. Wait, you know, it just confuses me sometimes.
1: LP,
0: because it's LP twice,
1: right?
0: You know,
1: to the LP and
0: LP. And then you think like, you're done.
1: It's kind of like rock and roll.
0: Yeah,
1: WLP
0: and LP,
1: LP and LP,
0: LP LP, WLP and LP.
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0: 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That's what you're listening to. This postmodern talking about and it's 901.
1: 901.
0: 77 degrees in the studio. I don't think that's what the temperature is outside.
1: In the studio, yeah, it's a little warm.
0: It's way not 77 outside.
1: No.
0: It's very wet.
1: Very wet. Very wet inside and out.
0: Yeah, I mean, I don't think hosing everything down was maybe the best idea.
1: No. Well, I was trying to get in the spirit of Ace Frehley being shocked.
0: Have you played Shock Me yet?
1: Not yet.

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New York City when I was just a kid. And it's about a cocktail, you know, something to drink, something cold. You know what I'm talking about?

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4: With Aquila Chida One, Aranza Cortés Karam, en el estudio imaginario de Charlie García. Primer y tercer miércoles del mes, 6 de la tarde en

0: Yeah, I'm thinking about it.
1: Is that it?
0: I think they should do an Ace Frehley movie.
1: They absolutely, especially now that his birthday is such a big holiday and all.
0: They should do a series. Someone should pick that up.
1: Like the Queen. Where you have like different actors to playing Ace at different stages of his life.
0: Oh, wow, yeah.
1: You know?
0: I was just thinking like one season, so it's one and done.
1: I'm seeing this as like six or seven seasons.
0: Oh, right, yeah, because he does have a lot of stories in his teen years.
1: Yeah. Like, so there could
0: and
1: be
0: the
1: like
0: preteen years.
1: The preteen years.
0: Teen years.
1: Early kiss. Middle kiss.
0: A lot of flashbacks.
1: Yeah. And flash forwards, too.
0: A few of those.
1: Late kiss, and then Frehley's Comet. And
0: reunion.
1: Reunion, you know.
0: All the time in the studio.
1: Death. That could be a season right there.
0: That is it. Yeah, that is. It's a two-parter.
1: Yeah. It's a two-parter. Frehley's death. Very special episode.
0: From what I understand, he fell down and hit his head twice. All right, you got something?
1: The first episode is for first fall. The second episode is the second fall. Well, this is for Michael.
0: Oh, for Michael.
1: Yeah, this is for Michael.

0: Wow.
1: Zeros and ones.
0: Yeah. Blinded by science.
1: They got us by the balls.
0: There's only one thing, only one artist that could follow that song. And I think you know who that would be.
1: Ooh.

0: Wow.
1: Whoa.
0: Oh, man. Thank you. Thank you, Ace.
1: Thank you, Ace, for all that you have given us tonight.
0: Thank you, Ledeuce, for giving us Ace. Without DJ Ledeuce, I don't think Ace's birthday would be the international holiday that it is now. He's done so much to promote this remembrance of Ace and shared some of the music that sadly was almost unknown during his lifetime. Except to
1: one of us.
0: Except to, well, I mean, 50% of the people in this room have never heard these songs before, and that's an achievement.
1: Well, let's do it all over again next year.
0: Next year. But, I mean, is it going to be a Monday? I don't think so. Because this is like...
1: We'll cheat.
0: Like once every 300 years or something, I think, with the way the stars work.

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Sending greetings with the wind of Ejecatl all the way to Tenochtitlan. Tirus Bravo y Jonathan 19, Carpe Diem. Y continúo con mi historia de esta noche, The Battle for the Championship in Chihuahua. The Golden Caudillos versus the Bears. Jeremy Johnson seemed to embody Colonel Francisco Saenz, the first commander of the Dorados. Elite guard, calm, precise, relentless. Derecho en el era el legendario quarterback Jeremy Johnson. Johnson parecía encarnar al coronel Francisco Saenz. And when the moment came to open fire, he pulled the trigger. A perfect pass found Keon Lissain for a touchdown. The crowd erupted. The Caudillos took the lead, 16-3. The first blow had been struck. Los Caudillos.

0: for number 90, Adrián González, striking like an artillery cannon, tacleando con la violencia de una carga de caballería, haciendo sentir a Monterrey que cada yarda conquistada debía ser ganada a sangre y fuego, making Monterrey feel that every yard gained had to be won through blood and fire.
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0: Estás escuchando Gritos de Combate con tu camarada, el Cardenal de Aztlán. 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The battle for the championship in Chihuahua. The Golden Caudillos versus the Monterrey Bears. 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Quarterback Epler was hounded time and again. The pressure was big. Then came the decisive moment. El quarterback Epler fue perseguido una y otra vez. 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The ball came loose and Chihuahua turned it into a touchdown, followed by a two-point conversion.

Bienvenidos de regreso. Well, we're gonna talk briefly about Angel Reese. Ella se unió a las Atlanta Dream en abril tras una negociación de gran repercusión con el Chicago Sky a cambio de las selecciones de primera ronda de los drafts del 2027 y 2028. According to data shared by ESPN Stats and Information, Angel recorded 56 double-doubles during her first 75 professional games, the most in WNBA history. Additionally, she became one of only four players in the combined history of the WNBA and NBA to record at least 50 double-doubles over that span of games since the WNBA's inception in 1997. This game, Atlanta versus Chicago, will take place tomorrow, Tuesday at 7 p.m. at Wintrust Arena, aquí en Chicago. Estás escuchando el final de tu programa favorito de los lunes por la noche. Before I say goodbye, I want to send greetings with the win of Ejecatl all the way to Tenochtitlan a Oscar Clavellina, un gran guerrero puma y águila blanca. Gracias por escuchar al Cardenal, mis queridos radioescuchas. Thank you for listening. And we'll be in touch. And I will be happy to tell stories in 2 weeks. Muchas gracias. Esto fue Screen of Combat with El Cardenal de Aztlán.

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hot playmate. In his Porsche 928, heading for the highest heights, for the climax of the night. The people there, they just won't quit.

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right. I say you boom, chicka chicka chicka, ah. Chicka chicka boom. That's right. I say you boom, chicka chicka chicka, ah. 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Boom.

0: With threats of raids and immigration enforcement coming to Chicago, the Illinois Coalition for Immigrant and Refugee Rights is advising all residents, don't open the door for immigration officers, don't discuss immigration status with any law enforcement officials, and do not sign anything you do not understand. Families also should provide their children's school with an emergency contact in case parents are detained. The best way to defend our community is to know and defend our rights. This public service announcement was brought to you by Lumpin' Radio.
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2: 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That's MARZ.beer.
3: Say, ooh, ooh, ooh. 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Say, don't leave me.

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1: 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Mars is proud to debut its Bourbon of the Future, its Society of Vodka, and its Fellowship of Gin. All available now at better retailers across Chicagoland. Mars Spirits are also available at the Mothership Iron Street Tap Room at 3630 South Iron Street in beautiful downtown Bridgeport. More information about Mars's entire line is at mars.beer. Mars Community Brewing is a proud partner of Lumpin' Radio. What's Mars is yours.
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2: With Aquí La Chida One, Aranza Cortés Karam, en el estudio imaginario de Charlie García. 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

0: Lumpin' Radio's 10th anniversary is supported by Mars Community Brewing. 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
1: 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You have the right to remain silent. You have the right to refuse entry to your home without a warrant signed by a judge. You have the right to speak to a lawyer. Do not sign anything you do not understand. The best way to defend our community is by knowing and defending our rights. 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
2: 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Ruby's Tears is meant to be tart and refreshing. More information about Ruby's Tears and all other Mars products is at mars.beer. Mars Community Brewing is a proud partner of Lumpin' Radio. 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

0: Debido a las amenazas heredadas y aplicación de la ley de inmigración en Chicago, sepa que todos tenemos derechos, independientemente del estatus migratorio. 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
1: Good morning, Chicago. Today is June 23rd. I am Jamie Trecker. This is your Lumpin' Radio News Update. 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That's Maria's Package Goods and Community Bar. They're located at 960 West 31st Street, right here in beautiful downtown Bridgeport. And it is a beautiful day out there today, partly sunny and comfortable. We do expect, however, a little late rain. That's going to be likely after midnight. That should continue into Wednesday morning. We've got a high today around 76. Overseas, big parts of Europe are under high-level warnings for extreme heat this week. Forecasters predict record-breaking temperatures across the region and a major weather impact. 18 people, in fact, have died in France, where the temperatures have hit an unprecedented 40 Celsius, which is 104 degrees Fahrenheit. Spain could see 111 degrees Fahrenheit. The heat is expected to continue through Thursday. Your top news for this Tuesday morning. The Trump administration has agreed to temporarily lift oil sanctions against Iran. It also announced that Tehran had agreed to invite UN inspectors back to Iran's nuclear site. Vice President J.D. Vance declared the recently concluded negotiations were a very good foundation for a final deal. However, the temporary reprieve on sanctions and the return of nuclear inspectors were also key parts of the accord that Iran struck in 2015 with the Obama administration and five other major world powers. Trump has called that the worst deal ever. Qatari and Pakistani mediators said that the initial talks had ended with encouraging progress toward a lasting peace. Global stock markets are reeling this morning, recording steep declines driven by tech companies. AI and chip makers had previously pushed markets to record highs, giving them an outsized impact on indexes. A sell-off in those shares that started in the U.S. yesterday reverberated around the world. Asian markets were hit particularly hard. Some of our biggest tech companies, including Alphabet and Amazon, continue to fall in pre-market trading this morning. The stock of SpaceX also continued to slide. The rocket and AI company has now shed more than 20% of its value over the past three sessions, though it remains above its IPO price. South Korea's benchmark KOSPI index fell 10%, that at one point triggered a 20-minute trading halt by the exchange. 13 people were killed and 66 injured after an explosion in Qatar yesterday. The blast was caused by a technical malfunction at a plant at Ras Laffan Industrial City. Ras Laffan is the main site in Qatar for producing liquefied natural gas. Qatar's energy minister said the explosion was an accident and was not an act of sabotage. He said there is also no environmental impact expected. Ras Laffan was restarting operations after a pause due to the conflict with Iran. Finally, this morning, Alan Greenspan, who served as chairman of the Fed under four presidents of both parties for nearly two decades, has died. Greenspan's death from complications associated with Parkinson's disease was announced by his wife, the NBC chief Washington correspondent, Andrea Mitchell. Greenspan's legacy is complex. He nurtured a long run of American prosperity, ably navigated crises, and skillfully managed interest rates. But he also presided over an era of low inflation and easy money that saw banks and investment firms alike adopt new techniques that would come to wreak great damage on the American economy. A post-Cold War champion of free markets, Greenspan's emergence as America's preeminent economist coincided with the go-go 80s. His legacy would be tarnished by the Great Recession and a period in which American jobs were lost to global trade. Greenspan died at 100. Turning to sports news, the first blockbuster trade of the NBA offseason is on us. The Milwaukee Bucks sent Giannis Antetokounmpo, the most accomplished player in their history, to the Miami Heat. The Bucks are getting Tyler Herro, Khalil Ware, Jamie Yakes Jr., Kasparis Jokinonis, and three first-round picks, a 2030 first-round pick swap, and a 2033 second-round pick. They're also sending Bobby Portis to Miami. The move ends Giannis's 13-year association with the Bucks. He won two MVPs with the team and, of course, their first NBA title in over half a century. At the World Cup yesterday, lots going on. Argentina beat Austria 2-0 as Lionel Messi became the all-time World Cup goals leader with 18. Kylian Mbappe answered with two of his own in the France win over Iraq 3-0, but thunderstorms in Philadelphia led to the longest World Cup match on record. Norway topped Senegal 3-2. Jordan lost to Algeria 2-1. Today, Portugal takes on the Uzbeks at noon. The big game is England versus Ghana. Panama has Croatia. Colombia will play the Democratic Republic of Congo. In the locals, the Sox topped Cleveland yesterday 6-5. They moved back into first place in their division. The Cubs game against the New York Mets, however, was rained out. That'll be a doubleheader on Wednesday. And the less said about the sky, the better. They were pounded yesterday by the sun, 92-63. News and weather is every weekday morning right here at 7:40 on Lumpen Radio. Do stick around. We've got a full day of programming right here on WLPN. Thanks so much for spending time with us here on 105.5 FM. Do have a great day. And as always, I will see you bright and early tomorrow morning.
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1: This is not a project that belongs to me. It belongs to Lebanon. It belongs to the whole world. The turtles are not mine.
2: Then a new CorpWatch report, MAG Inc., will speak to the author, Prathap Chatterjee.
3: We are all being taken for a ride by the corporations that have bankrolled Donald Trump, the crypto czars, the tech titans, and the prison profiteers.
2: Finally, it's primary day here in New York, also in Maryland and Utah. We'll talk to Jacobin columnist Liza Featherstone. Her recent piece headlined, NYC Socialists Are Trying to Expand Their Electoral Wins. All that and more coming up. Welcome to Democracy Now!, democracynow.org, the War and Peace Report. I'm Amy Goodman. Iranian diplomats say technical talks with the Trump administration aimed at ending the U.S. war in Iran have concluded in Switzerland with agreements on sanctions relief and the release of frozen Iranian assets. The U.S. Treasury Department announced it would waive sanctions for 60 days, allowing Iran to produce and sell crude oil and petrochemical products. President Trump said Monday Iran would use the funds exclusively to buy food from U.S. farmers, including corn and soybeans. The governor of Iran's central bank quickly countered Trump's claim, saying Iran was under no obligation to purchase from the U.S. Separately, Iran's foreign ministry refuted Vice President J.D. Vance's claims that Iran had agreed to allow United Nations inspectors at its nuclear sites, saying there were no plans for IAEA inspections, unquote. Meanwhile, Iran's parliament speaker and chief negotiator, Mohammad Bagher Ghalibaf, said Monday that Iran would permanently control the passage of ships through the Strait of Hormuz.
4: I may have been among the first to say this right at the beginning of the war, before there was even a ceasefire. I posted on X and I made it clear. Everyone should know that the administration of the Strait will never return to the way that it was before the war.
2: The Pentagon seeking an additional $80 billion to cover the costs of the U.S. and Israeli war in Iran. That's according to The Wall Street Journal, which reports Pentagon leaders have said they could start running out of money for operations this summer unless Congress passes a new wartime spending bill. This comes after the Trump administration proposed a record-shattering $1.5 trillion defense budget. Israeli soldiers occupying southern Lebanon have opened fire on the town of Nabatea al-Falka, killing two people and wounding another. It's the latest of Israel's many ceasefire violations and comes after Iran previously warned it would respond to further attacks by Israeli troops on Lebanon. On Monday, the Israeli Prime Minister Benjamin Netanyahu said his forces would remain in southern Lebanon for as long as necessary, while Israel's far-right National Security Minister Itamar Ben-Gvir threatened Beirut could soon face the same fate as Beit Hanun in Gaza, where Israeli attacks destroyed about 90% of buildings.
5: The equation must be simple and very clear. The state of Israel must be secure. If Israel is not secure, Beirut will look like Beit Hanun.
2: A United Nations Commission of Inquiry has found Israeli security forces are committing the crime of genocide, crimes against humanity, and war crimes in the Gaza Strip by deliberately targeting Palestinian children with deadly violence. The report by the UN Independent International Commission of Inquiry on the Occupied Palestinian Territory found Israeli attacks since October 2023 have resulted in unprecedented death, injury, and trauma, with more than 20,000 children killed, another 44,000 wounded. The violence continued even after Israel agreed to a ceasefire last October. The report also found Israeli forces are carrying out war crimes in the West Bank, including East Jerusalem, with a sharp rise in violence perpetrated by Israeli settlers against Palestinian children. And the report found Israeli security forces have used sexual violence against children who've been arrested and subjected to torture and other severe forms of mistreatment in Israeli prisons. In Michigan, members of the United Auto Workers have voted to prohibit investments in Israeli bonds, becoming the first major U.S. labor union to divest from the state of Israel. UAW member Olga Karunos, who organized the vote, said, quote, this is going to send a message to not just the billionaire class, but to politicians and any single person who's not afraid to stand up to genocide, to Netanyahu, to the United States government, and will put the UAW again on the map for standing up for international solidarity, unquote. The U.S. military struck another boat in the Caribbean, killing two people. Six people survived, but it remains unclear if they were rescued. U.S. Southern Command claimed without offering evidence that the strike targeted alleged drug traffickers. Since September, the U.S. military has carried out deadly strikes on more than 60 boats. Former Human Rights Watch executive director Ken Roth commented on social media, quote, the summary execution of two more in an alleged drug boat brings the number of murders ordered by Trump to more than 210. There will come a day when he faces prosecution for these crimes, Ken Roth said. The United Nations has warned civilians in Sudan's North Kordofan region face the imminent risk of mass atrocities after paramilitaries with Sudan's rapid support forces encircled the city of El Obeid. The RSF fighters, who've been locked in a civil war against Sudan's military ruler since 2023, have escalated drone attacks around the city, blowing up a power substation and a fuel station. Meanwhile, the Sudan Doctors Network reports drone attacks forced several medical centers to close and knocked out water pumping and filtration stations. This is UN High Commissioner for Human Rights, Volker Turk.
6: The imminent offensive against Al Obeid in Sudan risks commission of serious international crimes and deepens the catastrophic impact on an already beleaguered civilian population. We have seen this playbook before, and we cannot allow the repeat of the preventable atrocities we documented in Al-Fashir and Samsam IDP camp in North Darfur last year.
2: In health news, the number of confirmed cases of Ebola in the Democratic Republic of the Congo has topped 1,000. Officials say the Ebola outbreak has killed at least 254 people, but that it's believed to be an undercount. Here in New York City, Mayor Zoran Mamdani signed an executive order Monday protecting workers from extreme heat. The order requires every city agency to create heat illness prevention plans and to provide multilingual heat safety guidance for outdoor workers. City officials say the order will protect 1.4 million people, or about a third of New Yorkers, who spend significant time working outdoors. Mayor Mamdani said heat kills more than 500 people in New York City each year. This is New York Deputy Mayor for Economic Justice, Julie Hsu.
7: Extreme heat kills more Americans every year than hurricanes, floods, and tornadoes combined. And we know, because of climate change, it is only getting worse. The number of days above 90 degrees is projected to increase significantly in the years ahead. And despite all of this, extreme heat is still not recognized under federal law as a workplace hazard.
2: The Trump administration's proposed a rollback of regulations on companies seeking to extract oil, gas, and coal from U.S. public lands. Rules proposed by the Interior Department Monday would slash oil and gas fees paid by energy companies, weaken environmental reporting obligations, and eliminate a requirement that companies detail plans to limit methane emissions when applying for drilling permits. A federal judge has blocked the Trump administration's efforts to create a national citizenship database to verify voter eligibility. The League of Women Voters and other groups had sued, warning the database could lead to mass purges of qualified voters. U.S. District Judge Sparkle Suknanan wrote, quote, all in all, the federal government's knowingly trampled on the privacy rights of American citizens in a manner that threatens the sacred right to vote. This court cannot stand idly by while that happens, she said. In other legal news, a federal judge has blocked the Trump administration's subpoenas of several Democratic officials in Minnesota, including Governor Tim Walz. District Judge Patrick Schiltz ruled the subpoenas were unconstitutional, calling them an effort to harass and retaliate. The Justice Department issued the subpoenas in January after Walz and other officials condemned the Trump administration's deadly immigration crackdown in Minnesota. The U.S. Supreme Court's once again postponed consideration of President Trump's appeal in the E. Jean Carroll case after Trump was found liable for damages caused by his sexual abuse and defamation of the writer, who says Trump sexually assaulted her in a department store dressing room in the 1990s. The Supreme Court has rescheduled the case 15 times since February, a delay that has benefited Trump in part because it's deferred a $5 million verdict a jury in New York awarded to Carroll more than 3 years ago. And Alan Greenspan has died at the age of 100. He served as the chair of the Federal Reserve from 1987 to 2006. He was a disciple of libertarian philosopher Ayn Rand, a leading advocate for deregulating banks and a proponent of so-called trickle-down economics. Greenspan was widely blamed for fueling economic inequality in the United States. Former Labor Secretary Robert Reich wrote on Monday, quote, "If any single person was responsible for the financial crisis of 2008, it was Greenspan. That crisis, the worst collapse since 1929, which led to the worst recession in decades, in which millions of Americans lost their jobs, savings, and even their homes, resulted from the deregulation of Wall Street that Greenspan advocated," Reich said. Greenspan later admitted there was a fundamental flaw in his free market ideology. Greenspan also pushed for the U.S. invasion of Iraq in 2003. He later wrote in his memoir, quote, "I am saddened that it is politically inconvenient to acknowledge what everyone knows. The Iraq war is largely about oil," he said. Visit democracynow.org to see a debate we hosted in 2007 between Alan Greenspan and Naomi Klein. That's democracynow.org. And those are some of the headlines. This is Democracy Now!, democracynow.org, the War and Peace Report. I'm Amy Goodman in New York, joined by Democracy Now!'s Juan Gonzalez in Chicago. Hi, Juan.
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2: Israel's continuing to attack Gaza despite the so-called ceasefire. On Saturday, Israeli strikes killed at least six people, including two children, and Ahmed Wisha, a cameraman with Al Jazeera. His brother, Mohammed, also worked for Al Jazeera and was killed in an Israeli strike in April. Since October 2023, Israel's killed over 260 journalists in Gaza, including at least 12 working for Al Jazeera. On Sunday, mourners gathered in Deir al-Balah to remember Ahmed Wisha. This is Al Jazeera correspondent Talal Al-Aruki.
9: The Israeli occupation deliberately assassinates journalists, largely and directly, during its war of extermination, in a clear attempt to suppress images, prevent the dissemination of the message, and to conceal the massacres and atrocities committed against the Palestinian people here in the Gaza Strip.
2: For more, we're joined here in studio in New York by Sharif Abdelkaddous, the award-winning journalist and Middle East North Africa editor at Dropsite News, also a frequent correspondent for the investigative documentary series Fault Lines on Al Jazeera English. Sharif, welcome back to Democracy Now!, the horror. Talk about the journalist killed, and particularly about Ahmed, the latest Al Jazeera cameraman to be killed.
10: Right. Ahmed Bouchah was killed in an Israeli airstrike on a home in the Burej refugee camp in central Gaza. He was just 25 years old. He was the youngest of three brothers, and he was a cameraman for Al Jazeera Mubashir. And he worked most closely with his older brother, Mohammed Bouchah, who was a correspondent for Al Jazeera Mubashir. Ahmed would film the footage, he would set up the live shots for Mohammed, and the two were as close as brothers can be. And Ahmed was killed on Saturday as he was still mourning the death of his brother, of Mohammed, who was assassinated by Israel in an airstrike on his car west of Gaza City in April. The Israeli military openly bragged about killing Mohammed at the time, claiming, as they always do without evidence, that he was a Hamas militant. They did the same, actually, with Ahmed. The Israeli military confirmed to AFP that they killed him, and they said that he was, quote, a Hamas terrorist. After Muhammad's death, it was Ahmad who was taking care of his late brother's children. He was taking on additional responsibilities within their family, and now he's been killed as well. And this latest loss among the journalistic community in Gaza is very difficult to bear. You know, as soon as he was killed, I contacted Abdul Qadir Sabah, who's the main journalist I work with at Dropsat News in Gaza. I expressed my condolences and I asked him, you know, do you have any footage of the aftermath of the airstrike? Do you have any interviews with the family so we can report on it? And he lives in Gaza City. He contacted colleagues in central Gaza to see if any of them could report. And for one of the first times ever, he came back to me and said, I'm sorry, I don't have anything for you, because all of them knew him so well, they are so bereft, they are so overwhelmed with grief that they couldn't report at that moment. And so how do we fathom the depth of this kind of slaughter? And how is Israel allowed to continue to do this? It operates with such impunity because it pays absolutely no consequences from its Western backers in the US and Europe, who continue to arm and fund it continuously, but also because of the coverage of most Western media institutions, which do cover these killings, but at an editorial institutional level, we don't see the type of outrage that we would see if a Western journalist was killed by a country that is not a U.S. ally. And so it's really a shameful state of affairs.
2: I want to say that we're showing for our video and TV audience images that Ahmed took, credited, you know, in the news feed by him, and what it means to show those images, the risks that he took. Do you know if either he or his brother, who he was mourning until he himself was killed in an Israeli airstrike, had gotten warnings from the Israeli military? We'll talk about Lebanon in a minute, Mona Khalil, and the reporters there, like Amal Khalil, the journalist who was recently killed, who have gotten those warnings saying their heads will roll.
10: I'm not aware of any direct warnings that either that Ahmad received. Muhammad Washah, who's more well known, he was a correspondent, did receive warnings. He was called on his phone. He was texted by Israeli officials, by the Israeli military officials. And once they assassinated him, they bragged about it in a very, very brazen way. But this level of impunity and Israel's genocidal tactics in Gaza have been exported outside of Palestine in places like Lebanon. And so what we see in Lebanon, for example, with the invading Lebanese territory, the displacement of 1.2 million people, the systematic demolition of over 60 villages made to look, as Israel's defense minister said, like Beit Hanun and Rafah, which have been completely erased. And also the attacking of medics and rescue workers, but also the assassination of journalists. And the echoes between Lebanon and Gaza, between the way the journalists are killed, are deafening. When Israel killed the prominent Lebanese journalist Ali Shoaib in March, along with journalist Fatma Ftouni and her brother, photojournalist Mohammed Ftouni, it openly bragged about killing Ali Shoaib and said, without evidence, that he was a Hezbollah militant, the same way it does with so many journalists in Gaza, like the both Washah brothers. When we consider the case of Amal Khalil, who you mentioned, she was murdered by Israel on April 22nd. In southern Lebanon. She was trapped for hours in a building where she was seeking shelter where she and another journalist, Zainab Faraj, were sheltering because they were both wounded in an airstrike. Emergency workers were able to rescue Zainab, but they had to withdraw because they came under fire from Israeli forces. At this time, even the Lebanese president is calling on Israel to allow emergency workers to go in to rescue Amal. Again, the whole world watched while she bled to death, and by the time they got to her, she was dead. This reminds us of the killing of Al Jazeera journalist Samer Abu Da'a in December of 2023. He was wounded in an airstrike on a school in Khan Yunis as he was with Al Jazeera's then Gaza bureau chief, Waled Dahdouh. Waled was badly wounded. He managed to make it out. The whole world watched as everyone asked Israel, allow emergency workers to get in, and Samer bled to death. So the parallels are glaring and horrifying, and Israel's allowed to continue the slaughter.
8: And I wanted to ask you, Sharif, it's not obviously just the journalists or the medical workers. Israel has continued to turn Gaza into a killing field. Could you talk about the berms, the massive berms that they've been constructing to divide Gaza and how they continue to encroach on Palestinian territory in Gaza?
10: Yes, as part of, you know, the we're supposed to be under a ceasefire. You know, Israel signed a ceasefire in October of 2025, and it is a ceasefire in name only. As part of that agreement, Israel was troops were supposed to withdraw to a point that they called the Yellow Line, which was supposed to encompass about 53% of Gaza. And that would then set the stage for a phased withdrawal, eventually back to the border. But what they have been doing since then is that they have been steadily encroaching further and further west, taking over more Palestinian land. And let's remember, the Gaza Strip was one of the most densely populated places on Earth before the genocide began. Now, nearly 2 million Palestinians are corralled into less than 40% of the Gaza Strip. There's literally nowhere to go. The streets are completely filled with tents. Any open space, stadiums, schools are filled with tents. And people are being driven further and further west. Right now, estimates are that Israel controls about 60% of Gaza. And what they have done in the eastern side that they control is they have built a series of bases, at least 38 military bases. And along the so-called Yellow Line that divides the part that Israel controls and the part that Palestinians live in, they've built 25 kilometers of earth berms. Think of a massive wall of earth that physically divides Gaza. And on top of these earth berms is where many of these bases have been built. These bases have been fortified and flattened on top. And Israeli soldiers then, you know, if you look at satellite photos and you look at photos from the ground, they appear as these elevated forts overlooking a colonial landscape. And Israeli soldiers fire from these elevated forts, from these positions, down onto Palestinians who are living close to the Yellow Line. We're getting increasing testimony that they're using remote-operated machine guns from cranes, which Israel has used before along the border with Gaza, but using them from these forts to fire down onto Palestinians there. Just last week, residents of the Tufah neighborhood in Gaza City, they awoke to the sound of gunfire and the rumble of tanks. And when they were finally able to go outside, they found that the Israeli military had moved yellow concrete blocks, which are used to demarcate the Yellow Line along some parts of it. They had moved them just next to their homes, about 100 meters further west. And so this sparked, obviously, panic. Dozens of families were forced to pack up their things and leave, because if the Yellow Line is right there, they're going to be attacked. But many of them stayed because they said there's literally nowhere to go.
8: And Sharif, could you talk about the similar military tactics being used in Lebanon of seizing land, fortifying land, and then refusing to give it up?
10: Right. This is what we're seeing right now. Israel has destroyed about 60 villages, the estimates are, along the border. It's also used the same term to demarcate its line of control, calling it a yellow line in Lebanon. Right now, there is a ceasefire that seems to be holding as part of the negotiations between the U.S. and Iran. Iran has insisted that Lebanon be a part of that ceasefire. We haven't seen any Israeli attacks since Sunday, which is the longest time since March. We'll see if that holds or not. But what's happening right now is that Lebanese residents are trying to move back south, but Israel is occupying vast swaths of the country and is refusing to leave. And many of these villages have been systematically demolished. So there's nothing left. And many Lebanese residents, because they have been unable to go back home, they have been purchasing, pooling money together. For example, in one village, dozens of people will pool money together to buy satellite images, which are available that you can purchase, so they can zoom in and see if their house is still standing. So that's the level of destruction that Israel has wrought in Lebanon and also in Gaza.
2: Sharif, we want to thank you for being with us. Sharif Adelkadous, the award-winning journalist, Middle East, North Africa editor at Drop Site News, who is a correspondent on the Fault Lines documentary, The Night Won't End, on Al Jazeera English. The film won the RTS Television Journalism Award and an Overseas Press Club Award. Sharif was also a producer here at Democracy Now! And tonight, will be one of the last nights that Steal the Story, Please, the documentary about Democracy Now!, will be screening at the IFC Theater here in New York about the 30 years of Democracy Now! And independent media. It features Sharif Abdelkaddous and Juan Gonzalez. And Nermeen Sheikh will also be there, also in the film. I'll be there doing the Q&A with the director, Carl Diehl, and Tia Lesson. And the moderator will be Elliot Page. You can check our website at democracynow.org under events to click through for tickets. This is Democracy Now!, democracynow.org. I'm Amy Goodman with Juan Gonzalez. As we turn now to Lebanon, where the acclaimed conservationist Mona Khalil has died after being wounded in an Israeli strike on her beachside home in the village of Mansouri 2 weeks ago. The 76-year-old environmentalist spent more than 25 years trying to protect endangered sea turtles. Her work helped turn a stretch of southern Lebanon's coastline into one of the most important nesting sites for endangered sea turtles in the eastern Mediterranean. Mona Khalil lived in what came to be known as the Orange House, her grandmother's home, which she helped transform into a refuge for endangered loggerhead and green sea turtles and a small ecotourism site. She trained a generation of volunteers in ecological conservation and in documenting sea turtle nesting activity along the coast. An Israeli strike hit her home June 4th, and Khalil and her housekeeper, who reportedly sustained less severe injuries, were rushed to the hospital. After 2 weeks in the hospital, Mona Khalil died Friday. The Israeli military said in a statement Khalil, quote, was not a target of the IDF and that there is no known IDF strike in which she was injured, unquote. This is a clip of Mona Khalil talking about why people should support the sea turtles from the 2012 documentary film directed by Ramin Francis Asadi called The Orange House.
1: And the truth is, you don't need much money for this project. Not really. You need a few things to buy, okay, and to maintain and keep the work going on. But the rest... People should help. This is not a project that belongs.

0: out who Mona Khalil was. It's hard to refer to her in the past tense.
1: Yeah, Mona was, thank you for hosting me and for shedding the light on Mona's story and her murder case. Mona was a very, like, she was reincarnated, like, embodiment of passion of, she's the first person who brought the idea of conservation to a country that we're not aware that they have sea turtles whatsoever. She's a change maker. And she's a mother at the same time. She's a mother to everyone she loved and to the turtles she was taking care of. She was that passionate about all this. Mona was, like, when she came, she didn't know anything about the turtles. She just loved Lebanon. She wanted to come back to Lebanon and to spend her days at the Orange House, at the beach house she spent her childhood at. And by pure coincidence, she actually stumbled upon her first sea turtle on Al Mansouri Beach. And that turtle started the whole project, the whole initiative. She discovered her passion in 1999. And in the year 2000, she started protecting, conserving, training to be the first and probably the most important conservation person in Lebanon on the Middle East. And she, since then, she probably took care of more than hundreds of thousands of sea turtles. She made sure the next generation see her her legacy, that the beach remained virgin, remained protected for all the kids to see. She founded something called the OCTC, or Orange House Project Children Turtle Club, which was focused actually on children, for children to learn to get excited about sea turtles, because they don't get such opportunity elsewhere in Lebanon, especially back then or a decade ago. The Orange House became more than just her house. It became a meeting point for all the people passionate about this kind of project. Some people spent one day with her. Some people like myself spent more than a decade with Mona, and she inspired all of us. Many of people and the kids who've been through Mona, they went into conservation work, they went into environmental work, and until today, Mona is, as you could see, as everyone could see, Mona was like a symbol of hope, of life, and of resistance in South Lebanon, and probably that's one of the reasons she was killed, because they are trying to make the area uninhabitable. They are trying to kill the hope of Lebanese people and make them think they don't want to return. Mona insisted on staying in the South Lebanon. She was sure, because she is not associated, she's just a person who loves the beach, who loves her garden, who wants to stay in peace. She was sure she's not a target, but that was not the case, unfortunately.
2: And Rami, could you talk about how you first met her and your relationship, and also the last time you spoke to her?
1: So I met Mona when I was still in school. I was in the early 2010-2011. I met her first by mistake. I was a kid from the Al Mansouri town. I was on the beach swimming like everyone else. And I already loved animals and snakes and stuff like that. By pure coincidence, we were at the same place at the same time. I saw Mona opening a nest, and baby sea turtles started pouring out of the sand. I went crazy. I was so excited about it. I asked Mona if I can come and help. She was happy to hear that as well, so because no one offered her help from around. She told me to come to her the next season to volunteer with them the next season. So I did that. I thought she was just trying to get rid of me at that moment, but I did that anyway. And ever since then, we were inseparable. We were doing 5 a.m. Beach monitoring for sea turtles every single day since then. Mona taught me a lot about, not only about sea turtle conservation, but that the beach is a full ecosystem. We have to protect the whole thing. We had a daily cleanups. We had people who spread awareness to people as well about what we do and all the sea turtles. It started as a volunteer work. It became my first paid job. Actually, as a kid, I was still a high school, at the high school. I didn't know any of that until Mona showed me the way. She was the person who told me to pursue my passion, my dream, no matter what, like she did. She also put me in the right direction when it comes to all the aspects of conservation work, actually. And she was never fully scientific. She was never fully

0: She was never too scientific, but she was always so passionate that it was infectious to everyone around her, even if the people are not really environmental type. She was resisted a lot by the locals, by the people around, because they didn't understand what she did, because she was a black sheep to them. After a while, they ended up respecting her because, thanks to her, the beach remained virgin, remained clean, remained protected for their children and for their grandchildren, especially for the people in the area. I'm from Al Mansouri village.
1: I want to go to a clip from 2017 of Mona Khalil, conducted by the School of Global Development at the University of East Anglia.
2: I love children, and when I first started, when families started coming with their kids, I realized that the kids are the ones that are listening to me, not the parents. The parents, they come here to have fun, drink, and celebrate. But when I sit with them on the table we're having and talk to them, it is the kids. So I shifted from talking to adults to kids. So for the last 16 years, I've been talking to kids. Now my kids are university people, young people. Some of them graduated and they're working. But anyway, I built a small little army. If I need anything, I call them. They run here.
1: 2017 interview with Mona Khalil, conducted by the School of Global Development at the University of East Anglia, known for its work on climate change. Rami, in this last 30 seconds, your final thoughts as she talks about mentoring young people and your attendance at her funeral.
0: So her funeral didn't happen yet. She made sure that she got buried near the beach in the south. That was not possible yet. So we just attended the condolences with her family, but the funeral should happen in the, hopefully it can happen in the coming week if the ceasefire persists and nothing, we get no other surprises. We will make sure Mona is buried near the beach that she protected to overlook and to be the guardian angel there.
1: Kashab, we want to thank you so much for being with us. Herpetologist who studies amphibians and turtles, and environmental consultant from Al Mansouri village in southern Lebanon, where he met and worked with Mona Khalil as a young person. Coming up, it's primary day today in Maryland, in Utah, and here in New York. We'll talk about the DSA here in the city. Stay with us.

0: Suthi by Amel Mafluthi here in our Democracy Now! Studio. This is Democracy Now!, democracynow.org. I'm Amy Goodman with Juan Gonzalez. Today is primary day here in New York, as well as in Maryland and Utah, with a runoff in South Carolina. In several of the races, it's a battle between different wings of the Democratic Party amidst the rise of one group in particular, DSA, the Democratic Socialists of America. In New York City, the DSA has a packed slate of 10 candidates across congressional, state assembly and Senate races. In the 13th congressional district, the DSA is backing organizer Daria Lisa Avila Chevalier against incumbent Adriano Espaillat. And in the 7th district race for outgoing Congressmember Nydia Velazquez's seat, the DSA is backing union organizer Claire Valdez against Brooklyn Borough President Antonio Reynoso, who is backed by Congressmember Velazquez, as well as the Working Families Party. Earlier this month, Democracy Now! Covered a rally hosted by the New York City DSA in Brooklyn and spoke to some of the DSA-backed candidates in today's primaries. Democracy Now! Spoke to Ann Huntley and Conrad Blackburn, running for the state assembly from Brooklyn and Harlem, Abir Kawas, running for the state senate from Queens, and to New York State Assembly person Claire Valdez, running for Congress in New York's 7th congressional district.
1: People are really mobilized. I think they're outraged by the genocide. They're outraged by what ICE is doing. They're outraged by the Trump administration. And they want to see a Democratic majority that's going to fight for universal health care, for truly deeply affordable housing, to stand up against, you know, the tech oligarchs and so many of the people who make our lives hard.
2: I know what it's like to have to make a choice between paying for rent and paying for daycare. I know what it's like to be concerned that when our lease is up, it will be the next family that's displaced from this community. I know what it's also like to really be very scared about how am I going to pay for my kids' college because I'm still paying off my own student loans.
3: The housing instability that people are facing in Harlem is due to the fact that the people in power are taking money from landlords, taking money from developers, and then turning around and telling people that they're fighting for housing. It's just not true. And so in this moment, we really have to fight back.
4: For me, as a Palestinian, to be at a rally for Democratic nominees and have free Palestine signs after years and years and years of having elected officials not even ever take Palestine seriously, go through a genocide where people didn't even speak out about Palestine, this is such a momentous moment because it's really a change in political will and political history in the United States.
0: That was Abir Kawas, DSA candidate for the New York State Senate, as well as Conrad Blackburn and Ian Huntley, DSA candidates for New York State Assembly, and Claire Valdez, the DSA candidate for Congress. New York City Mayor Zoran Mamdani has also played a key role in the races, backing the DSA's congressional candidates, as well as former city controller Brad Lander, running as a progressive challenger to Congressmember Dan Goldman here in New York City. For more on the rise of the DSA in New York and beyond, we're joined by Liza Featherstone, columnist for Jacobin, freelance journalist, author of Selling Women Short, The Landmark Battle for Workers' Rights at Walmart. Her latest column is headlined, NYC Socialists Are Trying to Expand Their Electoral Wins. So talk about the divided Democratic Party and the power of the DSA, the Democratic Socialists of America, in New York and beyond.
5: Sure. Well, in the larger scheme of things, the Democratic Party is really divided between its corporate and pro-war wing, which is represented by the Democratic leadership, Chuck Schumer, Hakeem Jeffries, both of whom are New Yorkers, and its more left-wing, more grassroots base. And DSA in New York City is one of the very grassroots forces representing that base. Some of our contests, particularly the congressional contests, are really playing that out.
6: And Liza, as you well know, there have been other periods in American history where socialists have gained a local office, especially in mayoralties and city councils, hundreds during the early 1900s. New York City had a famous socialist congressman, Vito Marcantonio, from East Harlem in the 1940s. What is different in your estimation of this, because of this wave, because capitalism always figures out a way to come back and to take back those seats?
5: Yeah. I mean, in some ways, one, it's similar, you know, in the sense that, you know, where socialists at that time, as now, were very strong at the neighborhood level and also made these bigger wins, you know, on the mayor level and congressional. And yet, as you point out, we still live in a capitalist society. That's true. But I think... I think that something, you know, something that's a little bit different now is the real crisis on the national front in terms of the Trump administration, you know, a real, really signaling that the elite just doesn't care about democracy at all. And, you know, we're facing a climate crisis and an affordability crisis. And nationwide, as well as in New York, people are really looking for something else other than these corporate Democrats. So the socialists become sort of less, possibly less of a temporary local experiment and more of a genuine alternative that a lot of people are looking to.
6: And to what degree do you think some of these local elections in New York, I'm thinking specifically of the one in Brooklyn and Queens to replace the city of Alaska, as you're dealing with a relative newcomer to New York City in the candidate for the Democratic Socialist, originally from Texas, running against a fairly liberal Democrat, certainly not a socialist, but a fairly liberal Democrat. To what degree do you see greater divisions being sown in the progressive camp in a race like that?
5: Yeah, absolutely right. So that's a really interesting race because, as you point out, Nydia Velazquez is the power. The power broker and congresswoman who represented that seat for so long was certainly not a centrist or corporate Democrat. In fact, she was an early backer of Julia Salazar, who was the first socialist in this current wave of socialist electeds. And she was an early supporter of a ceasefire in Gaza. Like, she's certainly not... not one of the kind of Democrats that we usually go after. And she's very supportive of Antonio Reynoso, the borough president who is running for that seat right now. On the other hand, Claire Valdez is supported by Zoran Mamdani, the socialist mayor, and by
0: Diaz. Of course, Nydia Velazquez supported Mamdani.
5: Yes, yes. So, you know, the plot thickens. And also by DSA and also by the UAW, which the United Auto Workers, of which I am actually a member also. If I could a little bit explain that race, the Working Families Party is a very worthy but kind of disappointing formation. They have never had much of a ground game in terms of their organizing. They're very beholden to incumbents, incumbent Democrats, and a lot of the decisions are made by nonprofit, nonprofits who don't have a particularly democratic structure in their organizations, and so it is a little bit of a, it does represent a little bit of a different form of left wing power broking in which the DSA and the unions feel that they represent a more grassroots, more democratic, and I will also say, I think at stake in that election is, you know, obviously it's going to be a decent congressperson compared to the horrors that are mostly, you know, representing us in that body. You know, either Antonio Renocio or Claire Valdez is going to be a decent congressman, a congressperson. But Claire Valdez kind of represents a vision for what many of us think electoral engagement should be. She was a member organizer in our union. You know, she was active in DSA. A lot of us on the left feel that our elected leaders should come out of our movements. They shouldn't just be, you know, lifelong politicians who, you know, we have. Who our relationship is that we sit down every 4 years and have an endorsement meeting with them.
0: You have both the focus on local issues with the DSA, but also the issue of Palestine. In this last 30 seconds, if you can talk about that being an engine of change in these elections in 2026.
5: Absolutely. In another race in Harlem, Daria Lisa Avila Chevalier is challenging Adriano Espaillat, longtime Democrat in that congressional seat. Daria Lisa was a student organizer, Students for Palestine organizer, and she was also a field lead for Zohran Mamdani's campaign. And that race, nobody really expected that she was going to topple Adriano Espaillat or get as close as she has, but it's really going to be much closer than expected, and she might even win. And the reason is Palestine. People are absolutely disgusted with the U.S. relationship with Israel, absolutely appalled by the killing that we've seen and the feeling that our tax dollars are going towards that. As Democracy Now! Viewers have been seeing all day the violence in that region, and it's just, finally we have some politicians, some leaders who are willing to stand up and say that's what it is, and that they're not going to be taking money from AIPAC, the Israel interest group, and I think that's the same. We have the same dynamic in the Claire Valdez race, even though Antonio Reynoso is probably not getting much money from AIPAC or any money at all. He's not really like an Israel asset, but Claire is a real fighter on the Palestine issue and has the most anti-imperialist platform of any congressional candidate ever.
0: Liza Featherstone, we want to thank you for being with us, columnist for Jacobin. We'll link to your piece, NYC Socialists Are Trying to Expand Their Electoral Wins. Special thanks to our Democracy Now! Fellows, Amba Gargarian and Diego Ramos. Coming up, MAGA Inc., a guide to Trump's world of crypto czars, tech titans, and prison profiteers. Back in 20 seconds.

0: Sing Kane performing in our Democracy Now! Studio. This is Democracy Now!, democracynow.org. I'm Amy Goodman with Juan Gonzalez. We end today's show looking at MAGA Inc., the name of a new report by CorpWatch, looking at what it calls Trump's world of crypto czars, tech titans, and prison profiteers. The report examines how many of President Trump's allies are profiting from his second presidency. We go now to London, where we're joined by Protap Chatterjee, executive director of CorpWatch. Protap, thanks so much for being with us. Tell us what you found. Describe MAGA Inc.
1: Thank you, Amy. What we've discovered, taking a deep dive into the business that profited from Trump, you can group many of them into these categories, the crypto czars and the tech titans and the prison profiteers. The crypto czars are companies like World Liberty Financial, which is actually a Trump family venture between his sons and the sons of Steve Witkoff. And what they're doing is they're cashing in on the cryptocurrency boom, together with companies like Tether. And what they do is they sell stable coins and decentralized finance. So these are schemes by which you can move money anonymously around the world, something that drug dealers, gun manufacturers or gun dealers and criminals love. This is the sort of business that is now benefiting the Trump family. So this is the first aspect. He himself and his family have basically taken a cut of those proceeds and literally doubled his fortune from probably $3 billion to about $6 billion purely by taking a cut out of these proceeds. The second group of people we're looking at are the tech titans. So these are the open AI companies like OpenAI and companies like Oracle that are running vast databases. And they have been their data is being used by companies like Palantir. And so Trump, the day after he was elected, brought Larry Ellison and Sam Altman of OpenAI to the White House. And he said that he would be helping them get energy for these data centers. And one of the key things that you need for a data center is an uninterrupted supply of power. So this means that he has is giving contracts to people like Kelsey Warren, who runs energy transfer pipelines, and they are supplying gas to data centers in Texas, in places like Abilene in central Texas, in Amarillo, San Antonio. And this is extremely profitable, but it also has a huge impact on local groundwater supplies. We're talking a quarter trillion worth of gallons of water being used by these data centers across the country, and it's going to double. So this is a huge, huge problem. But not only that, the data that they're using in vacuum up is going to companies like Palantir, another big Trump supporter. And Palantir is using this data to help ICE round up people throughout the country and to provide to the Pentagon to use for things like Project Maven to target people in wars in countries like Iran. In fact, the Menab strike, the girls' school that was hit early on in Operation Epic Fury, was a result of Palantir's data gathering, data analysis. So this is a huge problem because these companies, these profiteers, are supporting Trump and now they're reaping the benefits. But perhaps the biggest amount of money has come from gone to the prison profiteers. So companies like Geo Group and CoreCivic in New York, Geo Group, which runs the Delaney detention center in New Jersey, CoreCivic, which runs huge detention centers in places like Leavenworth, Kansas, and in California City. So they, particularly a company called CSI Aviation, that has, it's an air broker company. They essentially operate airlines to deport people from the United States to countries like Brazil and the Honduras. They shackle prisoners and they deport them. And they literally are the biggest beneficiary of new federal contracts. So these are some of the people. The CEO of CSI is a man by the name of Alan Way, another big fundraiser for Trump. So these are the people that we think are profiting the most out of MAGA, the business of deportation, the business of gathering data and analyzing for and also the crypto scams by which people's money is being transferred anonymously and profit is being made by the Trump family themselves.
2: Pranab, I wanted to ask you, some folks are missing from this analysis. First of all, in the tech titans, would you also include companies like Amazon and Musk's empire of Tesla and SpaceX as well? And also all of these different divisions, as you describe it, of Trump's of MAGA Incorporated depend on finance capital. They also depend or are underwritten largely by private equity firms like Blackstone and Apollo, KKR, Carlyle Group.
0: And Pratap, you have 30 seconds.
1: Yes. Well, the biggest profiteer out of this, the banking companies, are really Cantor Fitzgerald, run by the sons of Howard Lutnick, the U.S. Secretary of Commerce. And they have made literally a killing in providing money for the data centers and also for crypto companies like Tether and World Liberty Financial. These are the people that have made the most money out of it. Of course, companies like Amazon also provide the data, the cloud support for immigration OS.
0: We're going to have to end it there, but we're going to continue in a post-show and post online at democracynow.org. 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

0: I wish everybody would be quiet and nice.
1: And don't throw rocks.
0: Yeah.
1: And don't shoot guns.
0: Right.
1: And come home safe.
0: Right.
1: Because we miss you.

0: Mars Community Brewing, makers of Ruby's Tears, a classic goza with hibiscus petals, coriander seeds, and lime sea salt. Ruby's Tears is meant to be tart and refreshing. More information about Ruby's Tears and all other Mars products is at mars.beer. Mars Community Brewing is a proud partner of Lumpin' Radio. 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

0: 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My name is Annie Howard, and I'm your host. And today, I am so lucky to be joined by Nina Cochran and Lior Phillips, two lovely music people about town that I'm very honored to get to have you both here. We met recently at the Age of Reflections show, mm-hmm. and yeah. Alexis Taylor.
1: Oh. So good.
0: That was incredible.
2: Yeah. Yes. So wonderful.
1: That was like a perfect night where we were talking about it after, but of going to a show in the city that it was both of ours first time going to an Age of Reflection show, but then also running into someone who was formerly a Chicago person, the wonderful Sasha, yeah. and then getting to meet you there as well. And I just, it was so many feelings.
2: And
1: of
2: having
1: like,
2: a table.
1: I love
2: having a table and sitting together. Like able to like lean our entire
0: yes.
2: bodies like over a table and just like fall into the music, that mm-hmm. for me was
1: yeah it was nice. Of just I just remember leaving and biking home and being like, I love Chicago, I love that this happens in this city, I love getting to meet people, I love this crazy concert experience
2: yeah.
1: that's a series that I had never been to, but you
0: mm-hmm.
1: had
0: mm-hmm.
1: yeah
2: I do think there's something special about having met at a concert versus like
1: mm-hmm.
2: out in the street, you know, like mm-hmm. I feel like there's something always, it's like music when you're younger, it's like there's something about like meeting at a concert that like in always just brings
0: yeah.
2: people together. Yeah. Do you want to introduce yourself?
0: we should do that.
1: Okay.
0: Yes.
2: Who are you?
1: I'm Nina Corcoran. I'm an associate staff writer at pitchfork.com, and I also am a freelance writer for a lot of other publications of Rolling Stone and Stereo Gum and NPR. And I also co-host a podcast with Evan Minsker called Punk This Week on c-saw.fun, which is his like punk and rock and roll newsletter that he runs. That's really fun to do. We talk about true to name new punk records that come out every week, like around the globe. It's very fun, very loose, for
2: very
1: sure.
2: Very good, yeah. I love that podcast.
1: Thanks, Shane.
2: I'm a recovering podcast host. My name is Lior Phillips. I'm so happy to be here. And I've been a music journalist I've been a writer for 15 years, music journalist for maybe 13, if we're counting, which I am right now. And I freelance. I've always freelanced, and that has helped me take all of the different interests that I've always had and bring it to different publications and have my voice find their voice and mesh. And I wrote a book about South African popular music all the way from the 1940s Mbube era all the way until when did it come out? 2023. So up until 2022 when my manuscript was due, involving, you know, the last chapters, Kwaito and I'm a Piano, all the like really popular genres right now, and that's under the 33 and a third Bloomsbury series of books, genre book, and currently waiting for my next one to appear out of the heavens. That's how books arrive, right? Yeah.
1: Can you talk about what your next book is? Because I think it's listed online.
2: Oh, no, it's definitely listed. Yes, it comes out. I don't actually know the proper date, but it comes out in November, and it is on Cher's album from 1998, the Believe album. And it traces all the history of the album, how she got there, where she was before, where she was during, and all the mixed voices that come in, because there's so many different accounts of what actually happened. Her story changes all the time, people involved, that changes, so it's trying to bring everybody's encounter of the story together. And then I go into all other things that the album influenced and inspired, so that was the most exciting part.
0: Mm-hmm.
2: So yeah, and I also have to now learn how to say share and not sure, which is how I would say it.
1: I was gonna say your first mention, I was like, oh, she's slipping into American accent.
2: Well,
1: share,
2: because,
1: which I'm so proud of.
2: Because when you say sure, I feel like some people might think I'm talking about like sure the microphone company, maybe
1: sure.
2: Mm-hmm.
1: or
2: sure
1: or S-U-R-E.
2: Sure.
1: Yeah,
2: yeah. So I'm gonna say share.
1: Yeah,
2: share.
0: How do you pronounce the word chair?
2: Chair. Chair.
1: Chair.
2: Yeah, chair. There's no R. There's
0: yeah.
2: never an R. We just, it's just there for comfort. It's not really useful to us.
0: Some words just need it, though, and this is the hard thing.
1: But you say the R in your name.
2: Only since moving to Chicago. Only if I was in New York or I was living in London for a while, I would never say it.
1: It's
2: I would
1: almost
2: never
1: like
2: say
1: you
2: it in
1: let
2: New
1: the
2: York.
1: O swing really low
2: yeah,
1: in pitch,
2: Lior.
1: And that implies, though, yeah.
2: But now I say Lior.
1: I've known Lior for a long time, which is so special.
2: Should we tell the story of how we met?
1: We both used to be editors, associate. I forget the title. We both used to work at Consequence of Sound.
2: Mm-hmm. This was before it was... this was when it was COS.
1: Yeah, yeah.
2: Before it was just Consequence.
1: Mm-hmm. And,
2: I think it changed.
1: And this was in 2014?
2: Yeah.
1: It's so weird to think that that's so long ago now. And we both wrote for the site at the time. We lived in different countries from one another. I still live in America. And the first time we met was at Primavera Sound, wasn't
2: yeah,
1: it?
2: Yeah, which is fitting.
1: And I
2: yeah.
1: was going on my own, or was I covering it for the site?
2: No, you were
1: when
2: there.
1: When I was going
2: CD.
1: On my own, yeah,
2: yeah.
1: I was going with two of my friends, and Lior was also going for Consequence?
2: I was going for
1: yeah.
2: Consequence of Sound, I was covering it.
1: So
2: yeah.
1: it was your future husband, and... but who we also worked with there
2: yes.
1: at the website. And I didn't know...
2: Who
1: it was one of those
2: was,
1: things of, like, posting online and you saw I was going, you're like, oh, we'll have to meet up. And...
2: I know, I feel like we were kind of naive back then as well. Like, you'd still post where you were going without the fear of somebody, like, trying to come find you, which is what would happen now. I would never, like, post where I am in the moment, but I think I did
1: yeah.
2: that then.
1: Like, of posting a photo
2: yeah,
1: from the plane
2: from
1: or something.
2: The plane.
1: And
2: yeah.
1: Lior, sorry, I realize this is so long, Lior message, and then we, in line to enter the venue, or we were, like, going to get our wristbands the day before,
2: yeah.
1: and, like, I still remember it so vividly, but, like, locking eyes with you. You're just also so beautiful and, like, such a beautiful spirit that I was like, wow, look at this woman that I didn't know if I would meet in real life, because we're talking all the time through work online, and you were so warm and friendly, and also Lior turned and met, or I thought you were had already met up with Adam, the our coworker at Consequence Sound, who is now Lior's husband, and they had such like warmth and glow. I immediately was
2: just
1: like,
2: me.
1: Oh, I like they've already known each other, and I said as much of like, oh, have, you guys have already been hanging out, and you're like, no, we just met literally right now,
2: yeah.
1: and I was like, oh,
2: we had met like the day before.
1: You have like such a strong connection,
2: yeah.
1: and then it felt very
2: no, it was instant, yeah. Because
1: yeah.
2: I was completely a
1: me,
2: music
1: like,
2: journalist
1: let's tell
2: traveling.
1: Your love story.
2: But it is
1: it's
2: a love
1: so
2: story. It is a love story between us.
1: Yeah, I feel like
2: Lior
1: is my
2: like,
1: big sister.
2: And I feel like you're my big sister too. Is that possible? Or maybe my mom sometimes. I don't know. I feel like I do seek comfort
1: yeah.
2: from you.
1: But we both didn't live in Chicago originally. So that was also, we both moved here for our respective partners and...
2: Which
1: that
2: is
1: also,
2: so strange to say it out loud.
1: Yeah.
2: I'm almost like, how dare I do something like that? Like, I was not that person.
1: Right,
2: but as
1: same.
2: A music journalist back then as well, which I think is so interesting, we could still travel the world and fly around and mm-hmm. write about these places that not really any other US sites were writing about.
0: Mm-hmm.
2: When we covered Primavera and we had to do like a little conversation with a band, there was a press area, but there was no dedicated, like I saw the coverage recently and I couldn't believe like how amazing it is for press now.
0: Hmm.
2: And back then I was like literally sitting contending with the big stage next to the press area.
0: Hmm.
2: And then like Tori Amos walks past us and it, like there was no separation, you know?
0: Hmm.
2: And so that
1: right,
2: was
1: whereas
2: actually,
1: now it's like a proper
2: now it's
1: industry.
2: A proper,
1: yeah.
2: yeah. I don't know how I feel about that.
1: Me neither.
2: I quite liked it being scrappy, to be honest.
1: Same. It also now
2: that was
1: courts
2: cool.
1: such big, like so many American artists. Where I look at when I went, the big draw was like the first one I went was
2: yes.
1: Blur and My Bloody Valentine. I was like, oh, these are bands I'll never get to see.
0: Hmm.
1: And the cost of this festival ticket was like €150, which
2: yeah.
1: was like $200. And like that's the cost of going to see the Blur play. MSG, like they'll only do one show in America
2: mm-hmm.
1: ever,
0: mm-hmm.
1: and then and like traveling, you know, take
2: mm-hmm.
1: at the time I was in New England, so driving there, I was like that would add
2: mm-hmm.
1: up to be $100, and then
0: mm-hmm.
1: which yeah,
2: and I really
1: we could spend
2: I loved
1: a lot of time talking about the festival, but
2: well,
1: how much that's changed in the
2: we
1: cost.
2: We saw, were you there when we saw Anoni, Anthony and the Johnsons?
0: Mm-hmm.
2: That for me was the fact that Anoni played at Primavera
0: mm-hmm.
2: was just like that was enough to fly across the world
0: mm-hmm.
2: on my own dime because
0: mm-hmm.
2: obviously
1: yeah,
2: not
1: no
2: getting
1: other.
2: paid
0: mm-hmm.
2: not getting paid for that
0: mm-hmm.
2: but yeah that was...
0: I got to interview Anoni like 2 years ago when the last album came out, mm-hmm. and with the Black Lips reissue. And she was the first trans musician that I ever listened to. So mm-hmm. it was definitely, yeah. you know, it was really interesting to sort of navigate that and just to be really like, you've meant a lot to me.
2: Right.
0: She's like definitely mm-hmm. connected me lineage-wise to like earlier trans history in
2: yes.
0: New York that I feel very close to. I was supposed to see her in Chicago and I got the date wrong.
2: Oh,
0: so I woke up
2: no.
0: the next morning
2: oh my
0: and my
2: God.
0: Partner was like, hey, I think this was last night. And
2: no.
0: I was just immediately weeping. That night was Hillary Clinton, so I'm glad we didn't show up for that because I would have been screaming at people. But then I did get to fly to DC and saw her there, and I saw her do a tiny desk.
2: Oh.
0: Yeah, so I was like actively like, I cannot be openly weeping at this taping because I don't want to mess it up.
2: No, but you
1: right.
2: can though. I feel like
0: I was sobbing,
2: yes,
0: but I was
2: that's
0: like, they can't
2: who
0: hear
1: you're
0: the
1: like out
0: audio.
1: Of microphone range.
2: No, but it's really you never meet your heroes. It's so true.
0: Yeah.
1: Or interviewing them. I mean, how is that for you? Because there's several artists where I don't think I want to because I'm
2: yeah.
1: just such a fan.
2: But especially, oh my gosh.
0: Yeah, no, it was wild. I think. Yeah, we can definitely talk about this more. The like meeting your heroes is fascinating.
1: Mm-hmm.
0: I had an experience a couple months ago where mm-hmm. I was in Iceland and I sat in a coffee shop with Björk for like 45 minutes with my partner and
2: wow.
0: very casual because I sort of like met the person who ran the record store from Sugar Cubes that
1: mm-hmm.
0: she's friends with and I was like,
2: yeah.
0: oh, I've heard that Icelandic people are very chill with her. And he's like, she's
2: yes.
0: going to be here tomorrow. So we just sat in the coffee shop with it and she was eating the same yogurt that I ate for breakfast. And she like, you know, one person tried to say hi and she's just like, nope.
2: Yes.
0: And I'm like, that's fine.
2: I like
0: just sitting
2: that.
0: There.
2: Yes.
0: You know, she's just speaking in Icelandic next to me and I could die.
2: Yeah.
0: So so sometimes you don't need to meet him. Just
1: yeah.
0: be in,
2: yes.
0: you know.
2: Yes, the presence.
0: Yeah.
1: Because there's people, I mean, Björk's a great example. Musicians are kind of different than actors in that a lot of actors are... There's something different about seeing them on screen
0: mm-hmm.
1: versus listening to them
2: mm-hmm.
1: and them touring behind music versus mm-hmm. an actor doesn't really do that much. And so sometimes very few instances where I've seen an actor or a director in person,
2: mm-hmm.
1: both including on stage at like a Q&A or just out like randomly on the street.
0: Mm-hmm.
1: And it's very jarring to see, but there's so few artists where I feel that way. I
2: mm-hmm.
1: think it's because musicians do tour. You do have a bit of that barrier broken down inherently through
0: mm-hmm.
1: that. But there's some where that's the case, where it feels really surreal to
2: they're
1: see them. And you're such a larger than life.
2: Yeah.
0: Mm-hmm.
2: Well, speaking of, she's so tiny
1: yes.
2: in real life. And I feel like you were with me
1: yeah.
2: when we covered Iceland Airwaves actually a
0: mm-hmm.
2: few times too, also prior to many other places covering it,
0: mm-hmm.
2: which made it impossible for us and also really wonderful. It was, looking back now in hindsight, I think I'm just so
0: mm-hmm.
2: happy about that. But she was campaigning I can't actually remember.
1: It was like an art exhibit for what year at this event? 2015?
2: I can't remember.
1: 2016?
2: I know it was, of course, environment,
0: mm-hmm.
2: About the environment and bringing awareness to what people are doing
0: mm-hmm.
2: with that environment and
0: mm-hmm.
2: making sure that since it was becoming really easy to fly into Reykjavik,
0: mm-hmm.
2: knowing what's around
0: mm-hmm.
2: and, you know, just being conscious of that
0: mm-hmm.
2: and then obviously the impact that musicians have, which I feel like this was must have been like 10 years ago, maybe
1: yeah.
2: 2016
1: yeah.
2: and she like walked part, we were all in this big conference room and she walked down the middle and I swear her feet were not on the floor. I'm telling you, she was levitating. And I won't take no
0: yes.
2: like if you're gonna argue with
0: you're
2: me
0: not, no,
2: let's
0: I'm not. You don't have to
2: and I remember everyone in the room went like,
1: yes, it was like
2: it was a complete, we all have lost
1: and
2: our breath.
1: And this was like people, there's someone from Rolling Stone was there.
2: Yes, which
1: Althea.
2: Is always, no, it was David Frick.
1: Oh, yes.
2: Who's always there. David
1: yeah.
2: Frick has been the champion for Iceland Airwaves for decades.
1: Yeah.
2: I know.
1: Björk. I mean, yeah, someone you see in person, obviously Björk is a real human being, but it's just so crazy.
0: Yeah.
2: I also like to look at my artists, maybe that's just like my age thing, but I also like to look at them as separate.
0: Mm-hmm.
2: And I do like to look at her as this separate being,
0: mm-hmm.
2: like an Anani.
0: Mm-hmm.
2: I think these caricatures, and I say that with only complimentary praises, I think that having an artist not relatable to any extent,
0: mm-hmm.
2: you know, like look at the masks that Emma makes for Björk.
0: Mm-hmm.
2: I mean, that changed so many other artists' performances.
0: Mm-hmm.
2: I don't really, I can't imagine one of us, maybe you, Annie, walking around, I think you could definitely rock a Bjork, you know, like your style is so amazing. I think you could probably rock one of those Bjork masks. Mm-hmm. But like, there's something about her that's completely unrelatable in a sense. And she also only has one photographer, Sergio. She doesn't allow photographers. Because at the time in Iceland, I was shooting, Nina was shooting, and we were invited to watch her perform, and we weren't allowed to shoot. Mm-hmm. And I love that. Mm-hmm. I think that's kind of kooky. And in this day and age where access is just, everything's important. Look at me now. Mm-hmm. You can have 2 seconds with me on the street for this weird TikTok. I think that's kind of cool that she kind of, going back to what you were saying, that she kind of told somebody at the coffee shop, like, please, like, having a boundary. I quite like that. Like,
1: especially if you're just trying to eat your yogurt. You're just trying to sit and have a yogurt.
2: And also, like, the myth of the artist, like, I think it went away, and I totally really love that it did in so many ways, because then there are a block of artists that we can now really, we can look to influence and inspire, and but I do think there's like that really kooky, weird pocket of artists that, like, they must stay shrouded in mystery. I don't want to know anything about them. I want to just enjoy and ingest their, you know, all of their music.
0: I also, one point for Bjork being just a person figuring it out too.
2: There's,
0: you know, really lovely interview that Jessica Hopper did with her with the album where she was like breaking up with her husband. She's got a line in there where she's like, you know, it might sound like I'm saying these really wise things about heartbreak and whatever, but really it's just me talking to myself to, like, get through it. So anytime that I am, like, overwhelmed, I'm like, okay, if even Bjork has to, like, talk her way through her hard stuff, then I don't have to be too hard on myself.
2: No. So. Isn't that, like, the main beacon in this time? Mm-hmm. Everyone's feeling so overwhelmed, and the first person we all choose to go against is ourselves, because it's right there. It's like easy pickings. Mm-hmm. And that's like the most beautiful sentiment. Mm-hmm. And especially being able to do that and translate that into her music. Mm-hmm. She does it so well.
0: Yes.
2: I just want to, like, we should make a playlist after this.
0: This is true.
2: A shared playlist of all fun things that we can listen to.
1: Yeah.
0: That'd be great.
2: Is that the nerdiest thing I've ever said?
1: No, for, I feel like it makes perfect sense for the three
0: room,
1: of us.
0: Of course, yes. Well, I feel like we can go two directions here. We could talk more about another icon and share, but I also want to talk more about what you're working on this summer of Chicago, the music. Do you want to just introduce
2: it? Let's talk about that.
0: We'll talk about both.
1: So, I mean, something of kind of on the front of talking about people together in a room and not breaking down a barrier or anything, and also huge difference between Bjork and most Chicago local artists. But I live in a neighborhood on the northwest side of Chicago, and I feel really fortunate for a million reasons to live in this city, but something that I really, in visiting my partner when we were dating long distance before moving here, was it really blew me away how many free public events happen in Chicago. Mm-hmm. A lot of people, I think, take it for granted to the extent that people get annoyed by them and want to shut them down, but there are a lot of free concerts on streets. There's, like, mini music festivals that happen all over the city. There's different, like, food events that happen, but naturally the music ones are what I was kind of gravitating towards, and it was just wild to be living in Boston at the time, paying to see these artists on tour, and then I'm like, oh, when they're at your stop, they're actually playing for free in this beautiful outdoor setup, and then they're also going to do an after show, so you get to, like, see them twice, which for me, I just am always going to shows and really love that.
2: Yeah.
1: And now living here, I realized that a lot of that kind of peters out at a certain point in certain neighborhoods or regions of the city, and we moved to this neighborhood called Kilbourne Park, and our neighbor is really involved and does a lot of volunteering with the park, and learned that my partner and I were very into music and asked, you know, we wanted to try and put on a concert in this park to raise money for it. Would you have any interest in helping? We're like, yeah, of course. That'd be super fun. So we showed up to the meeting, and they're like, hey, everyone, Nina and their partner are going to be helming this concert series.
2: Well, so your partner is the most amazing, was my editor for a little while, or at least the same place at the AV Club.
1: Yeah, my partner is David Anthony, who now does music newsletter and some other writing here and there, but used to work as the music editor of the AV Club for a long time.
2: When AV Club was what it was.
0: I missed that era too.
2: And it was a cool era because David has a very specific type of interest, but he also is able to, like, he can also kind of chameleon into different things, which I think is not easy.
1: Right, like, he's very big into punk and metal and, like, louder, more generally abrasive music. But obviously would be, like, helping with other things beyond that, like, you're editing other people's work, you know, not just in that realm. But so it was interesting to get kind of thrust into working with this park setup where planning a show, booking a show, to me was like, that's like the easiest and most fun part. But all the logistics of permits and how those things operate was totally new to me. And I feel very fortunate in this volunteer group that people really help one another and kind of take on different parts. But I learned a lot through doing it. There's things that really opened my eye to how public events get run. There's stuff of, like, the Chicago Park district department, I forget what the D stands for, but they
0: district.
1: They actually, they're obviously doing so much all the time year round. There's so many programmings and camps and events that they host, but for permitting for stuff, it's kind of like everything happens so fast, but in really short windows. And so through that, we tried to do, this will be our fourth year doing this series. It's every Friday in July from 6 to 8 p.m. It's free and there's a lot of great bands. But the first year we did it, we tried to basically do things we thought the order it should be done of, well, you can't move forward booking artists until you have a permit and something's been approved. And I remember we started working like February or March for an event in July. And
2: which seems like
1: It was like kind of soon, but that's probably enough time. And it was like, oh, they don't even begin to look at permits for anything that has to do with the summer until May.
2: Because they're still working on winter things and spring sign-ups, and because it is so, the way that it is run.
1: And so it was really eye-opening for other things in terms of how that gets held to other events that happen in the city, including ticketed events such as like Riot Fest or that Reset Festival that was briefly here, where people will bring that up and be like, oh, the permit's not approved. This implies there's some, you know, argument going on between parties or some discord, when really it's like, no, that they just don't even look at stuff yet. But so the first year is a big learning process, and now we're at this point where it feels like it's kind of like it runs fairly smooth, community-run thing that's so cool to bring up to that side, because our neighborhood is a pretty evenly split population in terms of English-speaking people, Spanish-speaking people, and Polish-speaking people. And it's really nice to have events like this happening, because it feels like it kind of ends on the northwest side around Logan. And having these events was so nice. Having people come up to us afterwards of the volunteer table and be like, how is this happening? Where did this come from? This is so nice. Do we have to pay, even though it's clearly free and mark as much? And we try to put signs up in multiple languages. But that has been something that's been really heartening and cool, and seeing different people from my community that I don't see at these, you know, park volunteer meetings, or I'm a big walker, I don't see them walking around, but to see other people who are in this neighborhood regularly coming out with their kids, with their dogs, with their, I would assume, elder relatives. Is really special, and kind of, I don't know, there's a lot of things I want to do as it relates to being involved with music, and this has been something
2: this
1: that's really
2: very,
1: a lot of work, but very fulfilling in terms
2: so well.
1: Of like the booking side, which I love. At Chicago, we're so lucky. We have a wealth of incredible local musicians. Every year there are so many new artists or people making music that it's like a never-ending, you know, pool there of people to ask if they want to play for this park. But what's really, really special, and I think what brings me so much joy, is the day of hosting these and seeing people come out and giving people something to do in our neighborhood where they don't have to go elsewhere, or just be like, I guess our side or this part of the city, you know, nothing happens here. And it's nice to help make that happen.
2: Yeah. It's kind of like, I feel like parks, there's this like base level assessment of what a park is.
1: Right.
2: And in Chicago, they completely just, they bring it, they elevate it to another level. Like the things that they can and will host at different parks, yes, the tape is quite, you know, crazy to get through, but I think like it's like a library. Like initially when I moved here, libraries were quiet and you would never feel that sense of community. Now libraries are in essence something radical. They are loud, there's kids running around, there's so much movement. And it's the same with a park. Like when you go to a park, you're not expecting to sit and just, you know, hear the birds, but you can. On the one side of the park you can, and it's big enough. And I feel like Kilbourne Park, it's such a good, like,
1: it's like a sneaky good park. It's a little, it's like a tall triangle. But it's small. It's two blocks tall and like half a block at the top and like a block wide at the
2: bottom. But there's ample parking, ample ways to get there.
1: Yeah, it's free parking on the street.
2: And again, if somebody doesn't know that area, that's such a nice way to find out.
1: Yeah.
2: You know, it's like the movies in the park.
1: Yeah.
2: The movies in the park are also just wonderful.
1: And it's something that I, in organizing, that I didn't know. So the group that helps put this on is called KPAC. It's the Kilbourne Park Advisory Council. And it's a 100% volunteer group that a bunch of parks in the city already have or have the opportunity to make these PACs. And the way that it works is, it makes a lot of sense what's articulated, but did not occur to me originally, which is that the Chicago Park District has the money it makes in a year, and then it chooses where to allocate that money based upon what's needed most, usually like building infrastructure stuff, supplies for park programming.
2: Stuff is a huge thing.
1: Yeah. And then that will run out. And it's why sometimes you look and you're like, why does this park have so much? Why is their playground so incredible? Why do they get like a water sprayer in their playground area or whatever? And I guess a big part of that are these groups that form to help put on other programming or find ways to fundraise, and the money that is made through those can only be used on that specific park. And so that was part of why our neighbor, you know, asked us, we have been wanting to do something to help raise funds for our park because it has so much flooding every single year. There's a lot of problems with it. And it made so much sense, but that did not occur to me before. It was like, oh yeah, that's how you can do something as a neighbor, as a regular person in a community, to meet other people there and brainstorm how can we help put more back into our park and make sure our park gets what it needs, even if the city can only do so much or it makes more sense for that to go elsewhere.
2: And so, it's such a beautiful way to also then feel part of the community without feeling like somebody's like begging you to help.
1: Totally.
2: This is like, because when we volunteer our time, you also want to be able to get something from it, of course, but then help as much as possible. It's like, how can I maximize the 2 hours or the 3 hours or whatever of the day that I'm, you know, putting towards volunteer work or things like that? And I think Chicago makes it really easy. Like, there's almost no excuse.

0: wait, why does that school have the most insane alien-like, like, what's this contraption outside the school, and how are those children climbing and doing gymnastic leap? But it's because those communities are funding that school, and that could be a really wonderful thing, and then also it could be really detrimental, because then what about communities that don't have the means? Their parents are working, they don't have the time to volunteer. So yeah.
1: Yes. Well, on that note, we'll take a quick break and we'll be back in a moment.
2: Did you know you can now stream Lumpin' Radio on your favorite internet connected devices? 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
2: 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Ruby's Tears is meant to be tart and refreshing. More information about Ruby's Tears and all other Mars products is at mars.beer. Mars Community Brewing is a proud partner of Lumpin' Radio. What's Mars is yours. 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
1: 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I'm here with Nina Cochran and Lear Phillips, and we're talking about music and community building and just lots of good things.
0: Yeah.
1: And we were just talking about putting on things in the parks and volunteerism, all beautiful things. I'm curious, just thinking a little bit more about any tangible advice of, like, for having done this for a couple of years, if you like are like, I want to start doing, I want to book one show, I want to book a couple shows. Any just like very tangible, specific things. You already said like they don't actually look at things for a while. That's probably helpful, but anything else?
10: I would say what was really most helpful for me is I knew nothing about the booking process beyond like a DIY at someone's house scenario, which is very different from this. But talking to our park supervisor or manager, the person who runs your local park, the person who's doing the programming, who that is their job. I feel very fortunate that ours is very welcoming and is very stressed, but is willing to like tell you what you need, what you don't waste your time doing. And in this scenario, it was a lot of like, we want to do this, where do you even begin? And I think having someone there who knows the ins and outs of the paperwork on the, you know, city side of things could say, well, first you're going to need to put in this request, and once the request is approved, then you can ask for a permit, because at first you kind of have to be like, hey, I want to do this, here's what it would look like, here's the size turnout I'm expecting, what do you need from the park? For example, the first year we did it, you can put in a request for a stage, you can put in a request for a sound system, you can put in a request for electricity, and we use those the first year, and the main thing is you're just kind of at the whim of the park district. So the first week would be, I'm blanking on measurement size, but let's say like, I don't know, a 10-foot by 20-foot stage, and they would bring a PA system. And then the next week they're like, oh, that one's actually being used elsewhere, so now you have this like real even smaller stage, and you kind of get what they give as so long as they approve it, so you're kind of left wondering. But the park really is, I think, willing to work with people. There was a good amount of paperwork up top, but definitely I would say the first step is to walk into your park, introduce yourself, and say like, I live here, or I'm in this neighborhood, and I was really thinking it would be nice to do something to try to help

0: fundraise in this regard.
1: Yeah.
0: I do think it has to, if you want to have it go to your specific park, it has to be through that advisory council for your park, which also would be started by talking to the person at your specific park, or talking to your alder person is the other opportunity. I know the park just west of ours similarly had a lot of problems with theirs and wanted to get stuff going and didn't know what to do. So the president of our advisory council at Kilburn Park, the alder woman reached out and was like, hey, they want to do this, would you mind, like, do you think you could find a day to come and talk to these people who want to help get theirs started and suggest what they can do? And I think now they're kind of getting theirs off the ground. And there is a big, I don't know if convention maybe is too formal, there's a big meeting each year that the park puts on for all of the advisory councils for people to come and meet and talk about what they're doing at their park or what they're trying to, and people share a lot of advice there. I've not been able to attend, but our president and vice president of our advisory council go to that every year, and that also seems very helpful. But yeah, I would say the first starting point would probably be go into your park, introduce yourself to the employees there, and they would definitely be able to point you in the right direction of whether or not you already have an advisory council at yours or how to get one started. But I think everyone's really stoked about it, especially the people who work at the park, because they always, as with many public services in a city, always need more help and money. So they'll be really happy that someone wants to figure out ways to take that on and help them. Because what they're doing basically every year is lining up in front of CPD and being like, hi, please, please choose us to get some money. And so, you know, we'll do stuff where it's like, oh, great, now they can have new, like, update the basketball equipment at our park. Or, like, they can get, we just got gravel to go around a running track that just is constantly flooded year-round to hopefully have it not be flooded.
2: Which some of this you're like, can we just, you know, maybe give the police a little less money and then these things are just funded?
0: It almost seems so logical.
1: I know. That I always think about that. It really, like, the things that we're fighting for don't seem completely crazy.
3: Yeah.
1: But I know that's because it is logic and the other side is just, I don't know.
2: God forbid we can have public bathrooms, which are not open.
0: No,
2: so
0: let's not get carried away. Let's reel it in.
1: Public facilities, I think if you travel, you really realize how accessible, especially, you know, I haven't ever been, but just friends sending, like, selfies or pictures of, like, public toilets in Japan. And it's almost like a bragging right. Like, ooh, I have a place for my body to feel comfortable. It's like, why is this not something that... And, you know, when you see somebody just... taking care of their business on the side of the street, you wonder, like, wow... And that's why I love libraries, because libraries are safe haven for everybody, and everyone's welcome, no matter what where you come from, where you are. And of course, people get upset about times, even for park district, like the field houses are also closed, but how do they expect those field houses to just stay open without, if somebody, like, somebody has to man it. And I have to say, again, we do park district activities with our kids all over Chicago, because we had to choose not by the area but by the activity and the age and what we could actually get into, because it's kind of insane to get any of those spots. And the people that I've met at some of these field houses and supervisors that work at these park districts are saints. Some of them are grumpy as hell, and I totally get it. I totally understand. But yeah, public toilets.
2: Yes. This reminds me of, either of you seen the Wim Wenders movie Perfect Days?
0: No, I still haven't.
1: No, I still
0: haven't.
1: Me
0: really
1: neither.
2: Oh. Very good music movie. He's just, like, listening to a lot of tapes, and he also just cleaning toilets, and he just lives a very beautiful life, and it's just very quiet. And it's a great
1: Thank you for reminding me. I have that on my list. I know. I really want to see that.
2: I've seen that, Wings of Desire, in Paris, Texas. And it's, like, three of three of, like, some of the best movies I've ever seen. So I need to keep going, but I'm also, like, how can we keep going?
0: Yeah,
2: so... I wanted to talk a little bit specifically. There was one person I had in mind, Sen Morimoto, because I saw him at your shows last year, and also his incredible, his incredible cover of "Believe" by Cher. So good crossover. Also former guest of the show.
1: Sen is very special. Like, if you had to ask who my favorite Chicago artists are, without a doubt, like, Namdi, Sen comes up, and of course, lots of, like, Makai McRaven, and there's a lot of jazz artists as well, but I feel like Sen is so special, and interviewing Sen as well is mm-hmm. really such an experience. I mm-hmm. think so much is, there's so much humility there,
2: mm-hmm.
1: and I just wish that they were bigger. I just wish everybody knew that I knew, you know?
0: Yeah. I love Sen's production style. I think
1: Me
0: that
1: too.
0: As a songwriter, it's pretty clear in their songs, like, how good they are at writing lyrics
1: yeah.
0: and of writing things that are, on this most recent record, pretty pointed and political, but not
2: mm-hmm.
0: letting it get weighed down by
1: no.
0: jargon or anything.
1: No.
0: But also, the way that they produce, I, like, sometimes I feel like a fool trying to describe music because it just sounds so inarticulate. But
1: well,
0: Sen's production
1: yeah.
0: is so, like, soft and cozy, and it's
1: yeah.
0: like hearing
1: and
0: a bunch
1: really
0: of alarm
1: complex.
0: Sounds go off at
1: yeah.
0: the same time.
1: Yeah,
2: mm-hmm.
1: and so there's moments where it's like splinters off
0: mm-hmm.
1: and very, very, just really intelligent. Like,
0: yes.
2: mm-hmm.
1: and that's how I've approached, like, even just chatting, because speaking to an artist like that you enjoy the music, but then you also, again, kind of going back to, like, do we really need to know how it's made?
0: Mm-hmm.
1: But then you kind of, as a music journalist, you really do need to know how it's made sometimes,
2: mm-hmm.
1: so that you can kind of contextualize it in
2: mm-hmm.
1: your story, or if you're writing a profile or something. And I just think Sen also has an amazing orbit.
2: Mm-hmm.
1: I feel like, you know, all of them under that Super
2: mm-hmm.
1: Records, I really love that they all support each other.
2: Mm-hmm.
1: And like you know, Nina mentioned earlier, like, you can have a show in a park, on a porch. And,
2: mm-hmm.
1: you know, I saw somebody, remember when we left a pizza restaurant the other day, there was somebody playing
0: oh,
1: on
0: yeah.
1: their back fire escape.
2: Mm-hmm.
1: And those magical wonders absolutely happen in Chicago. I know I'm probably painting this very idyllic picture, but it does, especially when the weather is,
2: mm-hmm.
1: when the weather is more comfy.
2: Mm-hmm.
1: But I think Sen has this orbit of musicians, and they all kind of play with each other, you know, they're all playing on each other's,
2: mm-hmm.
1: In each other's projects,
2: mm-hmm.
1: and that is a really great way to discover music.
3: Right around this moment in our conversation, which we were recording in the Lincoln Park Library, shout out libraries, we were unfortunately interrupted as our hour had eclipsed. Here we are picking up the conversation a few minutes later in a nearby park.
2: We're just talking about Sen Morimoto and the Chicago music scene world in general. One thing that I'm curious to hear from both of you as music fans, but also writers, right? We have to have a certain amount of distance or just like carefulness when we like write about things
0: mm-hmm.
2: and like all of that. But also, I think things start from fandom.
0: Yeah.
2: And it's like really special to be in a place like Chicago where people are such fans of each other,
0: mm-hmm.
2: collaboration, all of that. Obviously, when we're doing an event like this,
0: exactly.
2: you're like working with people in a different way.
0: Yeah.
2: I don't know if there's what the question is there, but just sort of like, how do you approach this sort of dual role of like fan
0: totally.
2: /
4: I actually think about this all the time.
1: Yeah,
4: I
1: yeah.
4: feel like I there's two things I want to say. One is that usually when I'm writing about music or pitching music that I want to write about, so much comes from a place of enthusiasm. I don't really have the time of day personally to try to spend my life tearing down an artist
1: yeah.
4: who I think is doing bad work or even just mediocre work.
1: Mm-hmm.
4: It has to be assigned to me
1: mm-hmm.
4: and I just, like, don't get pleasure from that. I do think, of course, there's valid worth in criticism.
1: But it requires an extra level of
4: it
1: effort.
4: It does. And it,
1: yeah.
4: my main thing is just there's so much music that I like and I like discovering,
1: mm-hmm.
4: and you only get so much time to write. And so that's
1: yeah.
4: really where I come from. It's like,
1: mm-hmm.
4: I would much rather write about something that I'm stoked
1: Me
4: about
1: too.
4: That no one else is covering here and
1: yes.
4: that deserves to have this attention or at least a little foot in
1: mm-hmm.
4: the door of coverage
1: mm-hmm.
4: that I think it's very difficult for especially artists who don't have publicists, who can't afford
1: mm-hmm.
4: to have publicists, who don't know how to kind of do the whole music industry dance.
1: Mm-hmm.
4: That's where I really like spending my time most, and just the act of discovering artists
1: mm-hmm.
4: and then also getting to write about it in a way to break down why I think their music works, what they do well, where
1: mm-hmm.
4: there's room for improvement, but also to act as a bridge connecting a listener who might love this, but they don't know what to search for to find it.
1: Yes.
4: Their algorithm isn't serving it up to them.
1: Yeah.
4: The artist doesn't know how to promote themselves or market themselves or anything like that.
1: Well, there's
4: I feel
1: just,
4: like
1: yeah,
4: that's where writers, we
1: yeah.
4: can have a lot of, we can be of service in that way
1: yeah.
4: as well.
1: Yeah. I think people who, like obviously you cannot be gushing to the extent where it becomes PR.
4: Right.
1: But I certainly think that like the biggest compliment if you're a music writer is when people say that you write with like joy
2: mm-hmm.
1: and then that makes them want to either seek out, like, you know, when you meet somebody or an artist and you talk to them and then you have like, if you're on like, sometimes if I'm doing like an interview and I'm on my computer, I know it's a good conversation when I've got 5 million tabs open after the conversation because the conversation has gone everywhere. And that's fandom, I think. Like fandom is really weirdly shunned in a lot of very pretentious, you know, music communities, but I think especially in Chicago, I relate to it incredibly with the South African scene because South African musicians, a lot of them do not have the same means as, you know, an American artist, the same access. And I think especially writing that book was such an eye opener because I felt so at home writing about it as it is my heritage, but then also from a political justice standpoint and how similar those artists are to some of the Chicago artists, that for me was wild, being able to connect the two. I don't know if it's circumstantial and I was just forcing that connection, but I think, yeah, being a fan and trying to communicate, and it's also quite cool to give an artist the means to talk about themselves, like helping them find a way, and in that way you also figure out what you're liking.
0: Absolutely.
1: There's no preconceived notion. Being a music fan and loving art, I think criticism is absolutely necessary, and I don't mind negative criticism when there's some education involved. And also context. I think that's really important, and it's very, very crucial. But I think as a it is strange as a music writer to,
4: It is also weird when you're, or it can feel weird when you've enjoyed an artist's output, and then they put out a record that isn't hitting for you, and it's not like objectively bad, because it's clear when music is bad. There is a big difference. And to have to put into words why it feels like there's something missing or it's a letdown in some way. And it does feel odd when you have been enjoying their music and are kind of rooting for them in a way. And that's where I think the job makes itself very clear of not needing to, like, not letting your desire to see them do well, you know, get in the way of your thoughts. And how you can really... I don't know. I wonder if you've gotten this, Lior, too, but it's actually really nice to hear from artists sometimes when you write a review or a profile or something where you can talk about their potential weaknesses or areas for growth.
1: Yeah.
4: And having an artist reach out to you and say, hey, I just wanted to say thanks for taking the time to really listen and think about this because it made me realize stuff I hadn't considered before. And I think that takes a lot of courage to do, and also reflect on yourself for any human being. For a friend to point out something you're like fumbling is so hard to hear, but if you view it in the right way, you're like, okay, good, I want to be better. Whether that's in your art form or that's like as a friend or whatever, blah blah blah.
1: But I think the like the objective is time. I think like being able to spend time with art or in a project is such a blessing. And being able to do that for your job is, of course, why we still do it. But then when somebody can spend time with your writing that is assessing that art, obviously it feels like it's all worth it because we are not saving the planet in many ways. I look at some of my friends who are really in, you know, working for the, you know, EU in the biggest ways or helping food insecurity around the globe. And then I'm like sitting and talking about this random band, you know, from the middle of Africa. And I'm just like, what am I doing? But I do think it has, I mean, again, this is a bigger and larger conversation, but I think like, what is the purpose of it? Is the reason why we keep doing like that exact question and wondering, what is the purpose of this? Why am I consuming it? Why should other people? And also knowing that everything in this day and age is important, you know, quote unquote, like, read me now, look at my reel, and now. And I think spending time and actually not rushing is something that I'm trying to focus on a lot as a fan. Also, I want to be able to digest a lot of music, but I'm really struggling lately. I don't know if it's a volume versus quantity thing, quality thing, I don't know, but I'm finding like rushing through. Maybe it's a good thing, like maybe it's because there's so much really, you know, there's so much music out there that's of value right now. It's been a pretty amazing year for music. But I don't know, I found myself wanting to slow down my consumption much more.
4: Something that's really nice that I like to do, and again, it's hard because there's so much music out every single week, is to try to go back to something that did not land for me before, yeah. whether it's from this year or years past.
1: Yes. Mm-hmm.
4: Because as a kid, I feel like so much was buying a CD to listen to a band, and you heard like maybe one song before buying it. And if you didn't like it, it was like, well, I own the CD now, yeah. so I'm going to listen to it multiple times.
1: Or you mean the single that was promoted by the right. record label.
4: And so then listening, and like, there are so many bands were on first listen, I was like, what is this? No. Like, you're taking the headphones off, I don't like this. And then like, later coming up, like giving it another try, or then when I had an iPod, like listening and it coming on shuffle, being like, wait, mm-hmm. this is so good, what is this? Mm-hmm. I'm like, oh, yeah. this isn't what it sounded like to me at first. Because
1: yes.
4: that's also the strange thing. You think music is a you know, written or a written recorded piece of music mm-hmm. isn't changing, but mm-hmm. how trippy to listen to something and it hits you in a totally different way. Certain instruments sound far more mm-hmm. accentuated. That always,
1: but your
4: like,
1: ear also gets
4: out.
1: Better.
4: Yes.
1: We all get better. Maybe also worse
4: and what
1: in
4: you're
1: some
4: listening
1: cases.
4: Through
1: absolutely. Like the things that I read sometimes and the things that I listen to sometimes, of course, can that. I don't know why both of you listen to music, but a lot of the time for me, if I'm struggling with a feeling mm-hmm. or not even feeling anything specific,
2: yes.
1: it helps with that specificity, and I mm-hmm. feel like it helps me just move along better
4: yeah.
1: in the world.
4: Mm-hmm. Definitely. I feel like it makes me feel the best feeling when listening to music is in this mood or a day where you like aren't really feeling anything.
2: Mm-hmm.
4: And I think I feel that increasingly as I get older through adulthood.
1: Yeah.
4: But that music that makes me just feel very, very like, I don't know, kind of like a weird zoom lens trick
1: yeah.
4: where I feel really all of a sudden aware of the world.
1: Yeah. Mm-hmm.
4: And I feel really, really grateful to be like a living, breathing, heart pumping
2: mm-hmm.
4: human.
1: Yeah.
4: And it's not even necessarily that I'm feeling some kind of romance for the world that I'm in or
1: no,
4: energetic
1: tangible.
4: Or anything,
1: yeah.
4: but it just makes you feel hyper aware.
1: Yes.
4: And that is so nice
1: it
4: because we are so lucky to be alive
1: yeah.
4: and to be functioning humans.
1: But there is that distance that you feel, which
4: yeah.
1: kind of goes along with what we're saying. There is that, but that's also why live music is
4: I
1: the
4: know,
1: heal yes. all, of course.
2: Mm-hmm.
1: But there is etiquette and there is obviously all of that. Mm-hmm. stuff with, but I think Chicago has such an amazing
2: mm-hmm.
1: beyond amazing scene for that
2: mm-hmm.
1: and I do think like even being able to I judge a place now, can I take my 5.5-year-old twins
2: mm-hmm.
1: to come and watch a show and not be irritating other people with that or them losing their cool? And I do
2: mm-hmm.
1: think there's, you talk about like accessibility, I think there's, you know, there's a lot considered
2: mm-hmm.
1: beyond what other places might, you know, focus on,
2: yeah.
1: which is cool.
2: Yeah. Again, we're so spoiled. You know, we've talked about Sen before, and just the approachability of people in this town is so special.
4: Yeah.
2: Everything you're saying with, like, the park districts and being able to just put things on because you can just talk to people.
4: Yeah.
2: I don't know. It's, like, really just that reminder that we can just do things
1: mm-hmm.
2: is something that I think, especially with everything getting so glossy and through apps and all of that,
1: mm-hmm.
2: people don't want to do that. Like, I
4: right.
2: just got done teaching.
1: Mm-hmm.
2: I taught for the last year, and I always have a class on zines because a lot of kids don't know what zines are, and
1: no.
2: they deserve to know that you can just print something
1: mm-hmm.
2: if you want to,
4: right.
2: and there is a bookstore in Chicago that will just take it and sell
1: mm-hmm.
2: it for you. And
4: yeah.
2: I just remember, like, the first time in 2020 I dropped off a zine there, and I was like,
1: yeah.
2: oh, I made it as a writer. This is all, you know,
1: yeah,
2: like, this is a moment.
1: Yeah.
2: You just keep arriving to those small moments
1: yeah.
2: of just, like, excitement that,
4: definitely.
2: You know, the world
1: and
2: is ready for you.
1: Starting before you're ready, I think, is the biggest thing.
2: Mm-hmm.
1: Like, you asked Nina, like, what's the advice in terms of booking?
2: Mm-hmm.
1: And I think trying to find ways that you are at the point where you're completely perfect, everything is thought out, that I don't know if that's
2: mm-hmm.
1: even,
2: you have to make mistakes,
1: you have to just
2: yeah.
1: That's the only way
2: mm-hmm.
1: you have to start. And I feel like as a writer it's the same thing.
2: Mm-hmm.
1: If I waited for the complete cushiest, most perfect writer moment,
2: mm-hmm.
1: I would never write.
4: Yeah, of course.
1: There's no like edge, you know, I have to write at any point,
2: mm-hmm.
1: uncomfortable, comfortable, whatever.
2: Mm-hmm.
1: And I think with putting on shows or putting yourself out there, having that point of view first,
2: mm-hmm.
1: of course that's important, but you make it up as you go,
2: mm-hmm.
1: you figure it out.
2: Mm-hmm.
4: Yeah. And you talking about your kids in terms of like age accessibility too, I feel like is another big strength of Chicago, is that we do have many venues that can be all ages,
1: mm-hmm.
4: even if they have a bar, but that they'll allow all ages shows, or ones that are dedicatedly that, and
1: exactly,
4: that younger
1: yeah.
4: artists aren't solely relegated to house shows or putting something on, like, on the street or in a park, which is totally fine and good, but that we have, like, the Color Club or Book Club or Casa Cafe, you know, in, what is that, like, heart of Chicago area, where people who are doing hardcore shows can have them in the back of this Mexican restaurant, that kids who, like, you know, the, like, lifeguard horse girl side of things can do things at Color Club and have this proper space with a raised stage and speakers to play through, and that people can do that and not just have to wait until you're the, you know, correctly deemed age in which to do shows and get to put it on and have it feel like a real legitimate thing.
5: Yeah, it's cool to get to age out of being a little bit at that level of scrappiness, but then just to, like, really appreciate those younger days. I think it's, like, hard to, like, balance nostalgia. I think you were talking about some, like, earlier festival coverage things, and, like, things just look really different now.
4: Yeah.
5: And that's hard, and it's always hard to figure out sort of, like, talking about that with my students. But it's also nice to just tell them, like, love whoever is playing. It doesn't need to be this already famous thing.
4: Oh, yeah.
1: Also, you do not have to, like, if you're watching a band and you do not enjoy the band, you can also leave.
5: Yeah.
1: Like, it's like a move. Like, you know, when I started, I was like, I've got to stay through everything. And I felt very committed, which is also good. I'm not saying do not commit and be all flighty. But I do think that having your own point of view, that's the only way to figure out what you actually like. And you don't have to be in any space you don't want to be in. And if somebody is annoying you, you can actually, like, write to the band and tell them. Like, I remember that mountain, there was a weird mountain goats show. Like, I don't know why I'm bringing this up as the example, but there was an amazing performance before, and the crowd was just speaking the whole time during the opener, and I really love an opener. Sometimes I can't always get just timing. I can't always get to them on time. But if the opener is chosen by the band, you know it's important, you know? And I think, like, oh, you don't talk during, you know?
4: Oh my gosh,
1: there's etiquette, but yeah.
5: I agree completely. Yeah.
1: I don't know if you want to. Do you want to talk about Cher? I don't know how to.
5: We're running out of time. Yeah, I think we're running. Unfortunately,
1: that's okay.
5: But,
1: no.
5: You should go read Lior's book soon when it's out in the world. Any just fun facts that you want to share with the audience before we start to wrap up?
1: No, I do think it's in the context of kind of what we're speaking about. I think it is funny when a series like The 33 and a Third is brought into light by somebody who is not necessarily the biggest fan of Cher. I love who she is as, and, you know, again, base level is that she is this icon, this legend, this queer icon. And for me, the memes, the tweets, the things like that, that what she stands for was larger in my mind. And that's the reason why my proposal went in, because my proposal was to figure out why was this album such a massive success in comparison to her previous stuff. And she was also over the age of 40, which back in the day, in the 90s, was unheard of.
5: God forbid a woman get older.
1: God forbid, exactly. So I think the ageism aspect for me was really important. And also at the base level, she is this queer icon, and she has direct, you know, with her son, and we kind of go into that, and I kind of try and stay away from all the usual Sunny and Cher chat, because that's been done. And got to speak to Sasha, about how manipulating your voice can be really comforting, actually, for many people who are experiencing transitioning or experiencing identity shifting, and not looking to her as the beacon, looking to the means. And yeah, so that it was a really cool, it was a really rewarding experience beyond. Yeah,
5: amazing. Well, we're all excited to read that soon. Nina, do you want to just give us the dates for your shows again?
4: Oh, sure. So it's every Friday in July at Kilbourne Park from 6 to 8 p.m. A lot of great people performing this year. The first one is the band Smut, and opening is Hollow Bastion. We also have National Photo Committee with Krill, Radio Outer National, Tobacco City, VV Lightbody, a lot of different people playing this year that I'm so excited about. So yeah, you can see me there every Friday.
1: And watermelon.
4: It's free. We do free slices of watermelon for everybody. It's a good vibe.
5: I will definitely be there. Hopefully, as many as I can. We'll do our best. But, all right, you've been listening to Lumpin' Radio, 105.5 FM on City Dreams. And thanks for tuning in.

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0: threats of raids and immigration enforcement coming to Chicago. The Illinois Coalition for Immigrant and Refugee Rights is advising all residents, don't open the door for immigration officers. 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Families also should provide their children's school with an emergency contact in case parents are detained. The best way to defend our community is to know and defend our rights. This public service announcement was brought to you by Lumpin' Radio.
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0: With threats of raids and immigration enforcement in Chicago, know that we all have rights, regardless of immigration status. You have the right to remain silent. You have the right to refuse entry to your home without a warrant signed by a judge. You have the right to speak to a lawyer. Do not sign anything you do not understand. The best way to defend our community is by knowing and defending our rights. 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

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I am your host, Tim Zawada, with the Boogie Monsters and Star Creature Records here for the next 30 minutes. 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
2: 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Mars Community Brewing is a proud partner of Lumpin' Radio. 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

0: This is Spaceship X-14. Now in landing pattern for Spaceport 7 Mars. We'll have to break off. We'll have to break off.
1: But you can't break off. 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Please, fella, don't break off.
0: Sorry. We'll resume transmission same time tomorrow.
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almost midnight. I guess I'll never get to go out with him. They said he was no good. I should have listened. I can't help it. That boy is in my blood.

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4: 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And today we're talking about deportation, not just as a policy issue, but as a lived crisis. What happens when ICE enters someone's life? What does solidarity look like when the immediate threat is detention or removal? And how does mutual aid function when the state itself is the source of danger? Today's guest is Antonio Gutierrez from OCAD, an organization that sits at the intersection of deportation defense and mutual aid. OCAD engages directly with immigration enforcement while organizing communities to protect one another. In this conversation, we'll explore how deportation reshapes families' lives, how community defense builds leverage, and what it might mean to imagine safety beyond detention and deportation. This interview was pre-recorded on the 12th of February, 2026. And now, Antonio Gutierrez. Antonio, thank you so much for being here. Really appreciate you being on the Mutual Aid Report. And I know that there's a lot going on, and I'm not going to keep you here forever, but there's a lot to talk about, and I'm glad that you're here with us today to hash some of this stuff out.
7: No, thank you for having me.
4: Absolutely. OCAD is the Organized Communities Against Deportations. Talk to me a little bit about what OCAD does.
7: Yeah. So OCAD has been doing anti-deportation public campaign work in the city of Chicago for 13 years since we started the organization in 2013. Before that, many of the co-founders of OCAD were part of the Immigrant Youth Justice League, AJO, that had stopped the deportation of young people. Back then, we were using terms like dreamers that unfortunately for a criminal arrest were put into deportation proceedings, even though some of them had been in the U.S. since they were 1 year old. And so when DACA, or the Deferred Action for Childhood Arrival, was announced under the Obama administration as his second term was starting, we also started seeing an increase of immigration enforcement. Our parents, our neighbors, our individuals in our community were getting detained and put in deportation proceedings, while many of us were able to benefit from the DACA program. And so that's when we pivoted into doing anti-deportation work that was intergenerational and intersectional against the criminality of or criminalization of undocumented immigrants.
4: We know about the onslaught of ICE. People think ICE is a new organization. It's not. It's a rather old organization, all things considered. How have you been able to... I'm trying to think of the right way to say this so it doesn't sound as bad as it's going to sound. But how have you as an organization been able to combat what ICE is trying to do and keep the integrity of fighting off mass deportations and things like that? How has OCAD, you used the word pivoted, how have you pivoted since ICE has become more of a factor in what's going on in our city and around the country?
7: Yeah. ICE has been definitely been around for about 23 years since the passing of the Patriot Act in 2012 and 2023 by the U.S. Congress after the terrorist attack on 9/11. That's when ICE became a militarized agency of immigration enforcement, and is the agency that is OCAD we've been able to resist and fight back against by supporting directly impacted undocumented immigrants that want to resist or fight back against an unfair deportation and ultimately forced displacement from their communities. I think what we are seeing, though, even though the agency has been in existence for over two decades, is an increase of tactics and an ability to even further violate people's rights in the process of doing immigration enforcement under the second term of the Trump administration. And so the way that we've been preparing and resisting back over the last year, because now it has been a year since the inauguration of this current administration, is by informing people of their rights. We did over 250 Know Your Rights presentations from in different like spaces, from schools, libraries, theaters, private businesses, to inform and allow them to make a collective plan for how they're going to handle an encounter with an ICE agent or also Customs and Border Patrol, CBP. And so that amount of presentations is really to empower all of us in our communities to be able to know our rights and when to identify when those rights are being violated and what to do in case they are being violated, so that we can hopefully still resist and fight back in court and in other ways by using advocacy and organizing. And so out of the results of those Know Your Rights presentations, and it's not just OCAD that is doing them, organizations like the Illinois Coalition for Immigrant and Refugee Rights, ICER, has also been leading like weekly trainings around Know Your Rights and Rapid Response. So they also have been able to distribute that communication and that information to many other people besides the one that OCAD has directly done a presentation for. And then people are then taking our materials, or after attending a Know Your Rights training, that they can then implement one of their own with their neighbors in their block parties. And so that ultimately has created a very strong collective understanding of what are our rights when ICE shows up to our door or is trying to enter our business or our workplace, and what to do and how to relate that information ideally to the Family Support Network hotline, the FSN hotline, which is the other way that is OCAD was contributing to the resistance. OCAD has been answering the option for the FSN hotline to report a raid, an ICE raid happening in real time in our communities throughout the Chicagoland area, or to report when somebody has already been detained and people, family members, are trying to get information, resources, a legal referral so that they can support that individual now that they've been detained. And so we've been doing that responding for about 10 years, but it definitely looks very different right now under this current unprecedented time of the resources of the attacks that ICE is perpetrating into our communities. So we went from having five staff members that will take on one day each to answer the hotline calls, because sometimes there were maybe two calls per day, sometimes there were two calls per week. But right now we're getting at the peaks of like Midway Blitz operation last year from September to November. On just one day, we got over 1,200 calls on the Family Support Network hotline. So the capacity looks very different by having more operators that can take on multiple calls at the same time to further train them and develop their skill sets, and to continue to update our materials of training and the resources we provide to the public based on the different attacks and different memos and policies that the Department of Homeland Security and ICE constantly are changing, either through litigation or just by internal memos, such as the memo that we saw recently in the last couple of weeks of informing their ICE agents that they can enter people's homes without having a judicial warrant, and that administrative warrant is sufficient in order to enter people's private properties, where ultimately many district courts and federal judges and even the Supreme Court might disagree with that memo. And so how do we continue to update those materials while new information is being provided to the public around how ICE is implementing or carrying out their enforcement?
4: ICE tends to frame its work as public safety. They've made some pretty grandiose claims about why they're doing what they're doing here in Chicago, in Minnesota, in Los Angeles, in Memphis, everywhere they've been. What gets lost in that narrative about ICE being an agency that is for public safety?
7: I think what is lost in there is that the majority of the people that they've been detaining over this current administration over the last year have been people that have no criminal record whatsoever and that are not a risk to public safety at all in our communities. On the contrary, they're the single mothers. They are the hardworking immigrants that came here for looking for a better life, looking for security, that are refugees, that have escaped violence and political persecution in their countries of origin, and that they're just trying to have safety in their own homes and build communities. And that unfortunately, while they are individuals that have perpetrated harm into our communities, that DHS has successfully and ICE has successfully detained, they focus on those individuals, while also ignoring the fact that more than the majority of individuals currently in detention have no criminal record, mm-hmm. and that the only reason why they are detained is because of the lack of immigration status in this country, which ultimately results from an immigration broken system that has existed for decades in this country with no immigration reform or any other path to citizenship that is allowed to those individuals. And that we also know that for ICE, keeping people in detention is a profit-making business that mostly benefits private companies like GEO and Civic Corps that ultimately benefit out of having individuals in detention, even when there's no real public safety reason to keep them there instead of allowing them to go through immigration court and being with their families while they're overseeing a civil matter and civil process instead of criminal like charges.
4: At the time that we're recording this, earlier today, on the day that we're recording this episode of the Mutual Aid Report, in Minnesota, ICE has made a decision to pull out again, not playing their hand as to where they may show up next. Recently, one of the alders stated a concern that they would be coming back to Chicago. There are some ICE agents here, but in mass, as they did before with Operation Blitz. Is your concern, or is there concern on your part and OCAD's part, that ICE will be making a return visit in bigger numbers to Chicago?
7: I think that there is no doubt from our perspective that they will be back. It is just about when they will be back. And what kind of tactics will they be implementing this time? I think that we've been preparing and we continue to prepare to not let our guard down. The amount of operators at the hotline has only increased since last November. We have trained more people to do that work and that role. We continue to strengthen the rapid response teams network that we have here in the Chicagoland area that we've been able to build over the last 12 months. More people are engaged and aware of what's happening and know that they have the right to document any ICE activity or CBP activity in their communities, in public space, or with the permission of a private, from the owner or manager, if it's a private company or private space. So as long as people are aware of those rights and kind of what to do in those instances, we'll continue to resist and document the atrocities that ICE and CBP will continue to do in our communities and how it impacts overall families in our communities and impacts our social fabric. And I think that that's ultimately what we can all do and contribute to, especially when the perpetrator of the harm is the government and agencies that so claim to be the protectors of public safety, when, as we all have seen those videos from Minneapolis, all the way to the ones that we saw here in Chicago, they don't promote public safety for what the majority of the public's perspective is. On the contrary, they're the perpetrators of the harm and instability that our communities are feeling right now.
4: I don't want to get too deep into the minutiae of ICE and what they've done, but it would be, I would not be doing my job if I did not mention, prior to the two folks in Minnesota who were murdered, seven other people were murdered by ICE. Hundreds of people have been harmed physically by them. We know about the atrocities in the holding centers or concentration camps, if you will, that they have gone. At this time, what does solidarity look like when we're talking about, in practice, what does solidarity look like when we're talking about how to respond to what ICE is doing?
7: I think solidarity right now looks like for all of us to know that there's a role for all of us to play in what is happening currently under immigration enforcement, whether that is donating funds that you might have available to you and pass them on to like a mutual aid at your neighborhood level, or to organizations like COCA that are providing cash assistance support, grocery support to undocumented immigrants that unfortunately been impacted by ICE raids, meaning that a family member has been in fact already been detained and is currently in detention, currently going through the deportation removal process, and that there's uncertainty as to whether that family member will come back to their home. There are other ways that people are plugging in, like joining the rapid response team and being one of those individuals that are willing to take the risk. Because at this time, as we have seen, and you just mentioned right now, right, doing rapid response is a risky role. People are accepting and consenting to the understanding that you responding to a tip might mean that you might get murdered, that you might not come back to your own house and to your own family. And I think as long as individuals are consenting and aware of those risks, people can go from that extreme of just donating from the comfort of your home, donating any funds that you might have available, all the way to actually putting your body and your safety and your life even, and the unfortunate circumstances that we're living through at this time, and putting yourself on the line in that way. And that is a spectrum of many other possibilities that people can stand in solidarity. People can reshare posts of information, or maybe set up a Know Your Rights presentation at your church or your school or your place of worship, just so that we can continue to increase the amount of awareness and collective knowledge in order to resist. And I think that solidarity looks like people creating relationships with their neighbors where those relationships have never existed, because now people are aware of who lives in their block. They're talking to each other. They're building those relationships so that in case ICE does show up to their block, that they're better prepared and knowing who got detained, and to also lean in on the fact that the arrest is not the end. Somebody getting arrested by ICE is not the end, and on the contrary, from OCA's perspective, that is just the beginning of our fight. Fights that even when people have been physically removed or deported to their countries of origin, we've been able to bring them back. And so solidarity to me also is an aspect of hope, in a sense, right, that we will ultimately win as long as people continue to advocate and fight back, because at least what we're not doing is that we're not giving up. And as long as we don't give up, there's still a sense that like hope exists, and that overall, as we've been seeing in many posts online and kind of the sentiment, right, like that the only thing that is stronger than hate, because I do think that ICE is carrying out their enforcement with very hateful and racist rhetorics and tactics, that the only stronger than hate is love. And people are showing how much love they have for one another, especially in this like horrible circumstances that we're living through.
4: I'm also like, I'm one of those people who sees this from a really, I would like to say a unique perspective, though I am not at the risk of deportation. They are challenging American citizens who are not even close to being deported for any reason at all, and making, you use the word fear, it's an unsettling feeling knowing that at any time, any place, someone could approach you illegally, for the most part, lay hands on you, put you in a truck, drive you off somewhere, and leave you there. We're noticing that a lot of the legal challenges are now falling back into the people's favor. Do you think that that will have an effect on how much ICE, if they come back, well, when they come back to Chicago, how much they will actually be able to do? And I have to imagine that the stench of these murders has affected how they're able to police, or has it?
7: I think the overall objective of ICE wanting to create a sense of collective fear in our communities is clear from our perspective as OCARE. That has always been the intent with any type of operation that they carry on, or any workplace raid, right? Is that ultimately for people to feel like that there is no safety and that they can get away or normalize that this behavior should be accepted by all of us that live in the United States, whether we are undocumented or not. And I think that they are trying to understand how much is the public going to allow them to get away with? Mm-hmm. How much are we willing to normalize so that they can continue to violate our rights? Because right now, they might be focusing on the status of the immigration status of individuals. What is there to say that tomorrow they won't just start disappearing or arresting individuals that are against this administration's ideologies or approaches, and ultimately creating that police state and sense of collective fear? I fear that is their ultimate like goal and objective, that it really isn't to create public safety, but to create a sense of fear that we all share in order to not resist or to even dare to come out of our homes when they are present in our blocks, and to get our phones out and document them out of fear of whether we are going to get shot, just like Alex Pretty and Rene Good did in Minneapolis. And as you put it, right, even before those, there were many other individuals that already got murdered by ICE just last year alone, that unfortunately the media didn't pick them up as much as Alex and Renette's like murder made in Minneapolis, out of first lack of documentation. Mm-hmm. That is one factor. Mm-hmm. So we need to continue to document, because those videos is what keeps us aware of the truth, because we know that ICE and DHS is lying to the public at this time. And that ultimately it also brings this aspect of how do we, how certain lives are much more important than others. And I don't think that having a legal status or being a U.S. citizen should be discarding people's humanities, right? The reasons why we didn't care about all these other murderers that happened under ISIS watch and under ISIS hands is because people were undocumented or were claimed to have probable cause that they were here illegally. And that shouldn't be a reason why somebody should be more receptive to being murdered by an agency that, again, is part of the government that we ourselves feed and that are part of it and should be able to have a saying in how it carries out their work of public safety. And unfortunately, that's not the reality. But even then, we are creating those systems of caring for one another through mutual aid, through rapid response, to know your rights, to getting out and joining marches and rallies to show our discontent. And whether it feels like it moves us to the right direction or not, it is at least resulting in some people feeling like there is solidarity and that they're not fully alone. And it allows all of us to be part of a solution that unfortunately is needed. at this time, when the government is the one targeting us, targeting undocumented people, but eventually targeting anybody that disagrees with this administration.
4: We're going to take a break soon, but before we do, I want to ask, you mentioned mutual aid. This is the Mutual Aid Report on Lumpin' Radio. I wanted to ask where OCAD sits within that broader ecosystem of mutual aid and community care.
7: So right now we currently have a mutual aid fund that is open to the rapid response networks and the individual families that they are working with. In many instances, they are meeting these families when they are doing ICE or CBP documentation. So they're meeting individuals as the family member has been detained, or maybe ICE attempted to enter their home without a judicial warrant. And so we've been able to distribute over $262,000 over the last like 3 months alone that this fund started in November. All of those funds are either coming from individual donors that are donating to our donor box page, a fundraiser page, right, where people can donate to that, and also foundations that are giving private like funds in order for us to give this cash assistance support around groceries need, around rental assistance payments, because when somebody gets detained in a household, that is traumatic in itself. But there's also other impacts, and one of those impacts is the economic like safety of that household. All of a sudden, you might lose a full income that was supporting the family. And so we're trying to meet those needs and gaps, while people also need to continue to navigate the removal process themselves, and hopefully getting them attorneys or legal representation for those procedures. And so those systems of care is really something that is just, as OCAD, we consider ourselves the vessel for people to come together and, yes, in this instance for mutual aid, provide cash assistance or funding to a fund that then is going directly to the hands of those directly impacted by raids and deportation, and allowing them to know that there is a community that doesn't think that they are disposable, that cares for them, and that this is a way that they want to show up for them. But there's many other ways that community is showing up for them under this time that they're being unprecedentedly like targeted. And at the same time, it allows us to feel empowered, right? That we are what we need, that we do keep each other safe, and that we don't need agencies like ICE or CBP or even our local or federal governments to create those systems of care, of cash assistance, of financial support, that we, the people, can create them ourselves.
4: We're with Antonio Gutierrez from OCAD, the Organized Communities Against Deportations Organization, and we will be taking a small break. When we come back, we'll continue our conversation with Antonio, and we will be back in just a moment. This is the Mutual Aid Report.
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8: with Aquila Chida Juan, Aranza Cortés Karam, en el estudio imaginario de Charlie García. Primer y tercer miércoles del mes, 6 de la tarde en punto.
4: Welcome back to the Mutual Aid Report. My name is Mario Smith. Thank you so much for joining us today. We're with Antonio Gutierrez from OCAD, Organized Communities Against Deportations. I have, since this is all, the rejoin of ICE into these communities has put a bigger focus on immigration and immigration reform. I think we can agree that the tactics being used are heavy-handed, to say the least. But it's coming from a need to identify what America's immigration policy is.

0: to support other undocumented people, it has been always been clear to us that ICE cannot be reformed, that ICE needs to be abolished as the agency that we have known over the last 13 years that have only violated, attack, target, terrorize, and criminalize our undocumented and just in general immigrant communities throughout the nation. We must abolish ICE in order to really start the dialogue and conversation around how we want to collectively approach the broken immigration system that has unfortunately existed in this country for centuries. That this deportation machine is not a creation of the Trump administration or Republicans, but that both Republicans and Democrats have benefited and continue to develop the deportation machine that currently the Trump administration is using, and that is so connected to private profit-making companies that are benefiting from people being in cages and being detained. That all needs to crumble to the floor in order for us to actually have a civic engaged conversation that involves all stakeholders, and that should include undocumented immigrants that have been promoting and participating in their communities, whether Republicans and Democrats and US citizens like it or not. We've been providing so much money in tax revenue by filling up income taxes, regardless of what the rhetoric of Republicans are. There's been facts about that support that we've been providing. We are consumers. We provide back to this very oppressive capitalist like system that we live through, but that people want to benefit out of it, and that they just want a better life for them and their families. And so it's going to require for us to really abolish that private like sector that benefits from detention and for the deportation and removal of individuals and the abolishment of ICE as an agency, in order for us to have that dialogue. What that will look like, I think that there's always been contemplation of immigration reform, but as OCAD, we understand that whenever there is a program that benefits some individuals, that there's ultimately an increasement of enforcement, or that there's targeting of everybody that does not qualify, or that does not meet the requirements for that program, or for that legal status to happen. And that unfortunately, whether people like it or not, we are here already, and we deserve like dignity, not just based on the fact that we are contributing members of our communities, but just based on the fact that we are human, and that should be part of the dialogue. So, I do not have the answer to the policy that will make it all, but in order for us to continue that collective dialogue and to find that answer, we must first make sure that people feel safe, and to feel like that they can voice their needs. And unfortunately, right now, the existence of ICE only prevents and keeps people in the shadows and in fear of coming out, and to exercise their rights and their dignity. And so we definitely see that as the first step in order for us to continue that conversation collectively.
1: This is undoubtedly heavy work, right? And I'm asking you just person to person, what sustains you and the community in the face of all this harm that has been taking place? What is it that the end goal being the abolishment of ICE, no doubt, but what is it that sustains you and the community in the midst of all of this that's happening?
0: I Ben, and I will continue to be very public about my own status as an undocumented immigrant that's been here for 25 years, in this country, that has found a home in Chicago, ever since I came from Mexico at a young age, and that it is important for us to create, to be visible in order to engage and empower other people to do the same. I think that this is not just a job, even though, yes, my financial needs that I have in order to survive capitalism.

0: are met by having a job or a work or working at OCAD, but that ultimately this is a life commitment and a life purpose that not only allows me to feel safe because I know that I have community around me that will keep me and like others like safe, but that ultimately when I see neighbors, even strangers that don't know each other and that want to donate or want to lend a hand to a neighbor in need, that those moments like really like yeah, they simplify like what love really is and how we can resist this hate with love, and to ultimately to not believe in that. It will be a disservice to who I want to be and what values are aligned in my life. And that ultimately, I also get the satisfaction to know that what we're doing is caring for one another. And that ultimately, that feels like we are on the right side of history and of the fight than those that lead their decisions with hate and racism, and with wanting others to be in a lower position that they themselves have the privilege of enjoying. And that in itself makes me feel that just like there have been many others that fought for social justice before I came, even before I came to this country or before I was even born, that I myself doing what I can to leave this world in a better place that I have encountered, and that my bravery and the bravery of anybody that resists to fight back by becoming a rapid responder, by saying a no to a deportation, that ultimately we are all making the strive to get other people involved and to believe that a better, that a much more fair, dignified, like world and life is possible. And I think that that is priceless. That is a commitment of life that gives me much more empowerment and fulfillment than any fulfillment that I could have, even with them actually being able, which it would not be possible, to deport all 13 million undocumented immigrants. They would never feel that fulfilled, even if they were able to complete that task.
1: For listeners who are involved in mutual aid, because we do have folks who listen to the show who are philanthropists, et cetera, et cetera. And being involved where they live, how can they meaningfully support deportation defense efforts like what OCAD does?
0: Deportation defense can mean many different things. It could mean supporting a family or individual that doesn't know how they can allocate their family member that was detained days ago. So knowing resources like the ICE locator, knowing that there are organizations like OCAD, not just here in Chicago, but throughout the nation that have learned, that have been inspired by us, that we have been inspired by them about the work that we've been able to lead over the last many like decades around immigration and deportation defense. And that ultimately to believe that you in the general, you as a collective you, we have the power to make this change, right? To believe that it is possible because OCAD was created by undocumented youth and undocumented people that had enough and that wanted to create a safe space for undocumented people to thrive, and that we've been able to continue to sustain that movement because ultimately the objective was not to create a nonprofit and to have staff members doing the work. It has always been to empower undocumented people to lead their own resistance fights against the unfair treatment that we have identified at ICE, and that it has only been increased during this current administration. So don't be afraid to be that bold to create something new and to create systems of care. And that ultimately, deportation defense also is helping individuals meet their financial needs while they navigate an unfair and undignified and many times dehumanizing immigration court system that ultimately, while people are in detention, they're not able to be with their families and make sure that they are also meeting those needs. And in the example, right, of our mutual aid, while we've been able to distribute over $262,000 in just 3 months, right, there is the reality that there are individuals in our wait list right now that are waiting for that support, that those funds only been able to provide cash assistance to 171 households, right? That's not nearly enough to the need that we are encountering and that we're going to continue to encounter as ICE will continue and is continuing their enforcement in Minneapolis or eventually in our been in Chicago this whole time, right? ICE has never left. They have continued to detain individuals in Chicago, while the existence of whether CBP, Customs and Border Patrol, will come back in the near future to Chicago, that's something, again, that we'll continue to prepare as best as we can to that. But for people to not give up, because it will be very easy for all of us to fall into despair, knowing how many resources and who the enemy, in this case ICE, is, and how it is supported by the US government. But that ultimately, having that, it is not an option to give up or to give up on the belief that we could create the change that we need, because otherwise we lost. And I don't think we are losing. On the contrary, we are winning in many different ways. We are getting people released. We are getting people under bond. We continue to fight in court. And that ultimately is giving a sense of hope. These 171 families that got supported through the mutual aid fund, like, truly believe that they are individuals and systems of care that are there for them. And we want to provide that same opportunity or that same support to many other families. And we cannot do that without the support of everybody that has donated to our fund, but that has continued to donate to other funds that have popped out or that are being created today by neighbors just wanting to provide support to their neighbors being impacted by ICE raids and deportations.
1: When it comes to people donating to OCAD for the mutual aid piece, what should people prioritize? What is the need for OCAD right now from folks who are giving donations?
0: Yes. By now, we definitely want people to donate directly to our fund. You can find that link to on our website, organizedcommunities.org. On the donate button, there is an option to donate to OCAD. Right now, that is not the priority. We have what we need in regards to our operations and our build and foundations are supporting our work. Right now, if you have $20, $100 to give to your neighbors and to provide support to those directly impacted by race and deportation, there is the donor box like page in that donate tab that you can directly donate to the fund. Those funds never are used for operations of OCAD. 100% of those funds is what we're using for the cash assistance support that these families are receiving. And on average, just to give you all an idea, right, there's been 636 donations on the donor box page. On average, that the average donation amount is $92, right? So anything helps in that if you can just support with one donation or making a recurring donation so that we can continue to meet our goal and get back to these families that are in our wait list, that are working with rapid responders, that are trying to get an attorney through the Family Support Network hotline, that OCAD is directly working on individuals' releases in coordination after people get released. There's a lot of things that people are not talking about is how we are getting releases And that ICE is literally taking people away from Chicago as far away as Texas and Louisiana, and will just literally kick that person out of the detention with no money, with sometimes no working phones or no resources, or even a phone call to their family member to let them know that they're being released, and just leaving them out in the street. And OCAD is also supporting those efforts around bringing actually people back to Chicago, right? And ultimately, that there's many different ways that people can provide. And if you cannot donate, donate your time. Volunteer with OCAD, volunteer with your local rapid response, become trained on how to do ICE documentation, because we are completely aware that it is not a question about whether they will be back, but when they will be back, and when they will be increasing their enforcement again in Chicago, while we continue to work with the mayor and elected officials, right, to continue to advocate for better protections of public safety. And the executive order that the mayor in Chicago just did around requesting CPD, Chicago Police Department, which, in a general sense, whether we agreed or not, right, should be protecting our public safety as Chicago residents, should not be documenting and documenting ICE activity and not leaving that just to the civic engagement of community members that are plugging into the rapid response teams, but to actually put some responsibility on CPD to actually enforce what public safety looks like when ICE is present into our communities. And I think that those efforts are all contributing, right, to the overall collective efforts that we are leading and that should be led by directly impacted individuals, and not by individuals that might not understand what those impacts look like. And that we discussed many of those impacts today during this conversation.
1: I have a couple of minutes left. First of all, thank you so much for being on the show today. Really appreciate it. This was so informative. I learned a lot that I didn't know, particularly about them releasing people and just leaving them wherever they sent them. That's crazy. I did not know that at all. In the couple of minutes we have left, if I say to you, what does a future without deportation look like to you?
0: I think it'll be a future where people will find ways to continue to build on the systems of care that we're currently building out of, yes, a reaction to the attacks that we're experiencing, but that it allows us to build this sense that this transformation, that something bigger is possible, and that we ourselves can create it, that we don't need saviors or the government to create them for us. And I think that that is a world that I want to live in, a world where people are not afraid to come out as undocumented, or they're not afraid about sharing parts of their identities with others. And I think that that is a future of like liberation. So a future without deportations allows us to have the first step to what our communities can then continue to advocate and to resist back, right? Because abolishing ICE is just one step. We need to have further conversations around the exploitation of our labor, of how we're not properly paid, of how our schools, our public school systems continue to decrease in funding or receive decreasing funding, of how we need more green spaces and more accessibility and accessibility for those that are not able or that don't have able bodies, right? There's so many more isms and oppressions that our communities are living, the increase of housing costs that we still need to discuss, but that at least abolishing ICE will allow over 13 million undocumented immigrants that are in our communities, living in them right now, to also be part of those civic conversations, because we are part of those communities and we also are feeling the impact of many of these other oppressions, besides the fact that ICE might be targeting us at this time.
1: Antonio, thank you so much for being on the show today. Really, really appreciate it, and hope to talk to you again soon.
0: Awesome. Thank you for having us.
1: We've been speaking with Antonio Gutierrez from OCAD about deportation defense, mutual aid, and what it means to build solidarity when the threat is immediate and deeply personal. If today's conversation makes anything clear, it's that deportation isn't just a legal mechanism. It's a system that isolates people, destabilizes families, and relies on fear. Mutual aid interrupts that isolation. It builds trust, material support, and sometimes enough collective power to change an outcome. For those involved in mutual aid where you live, consider how deportation shows up in your own community. Who is most vulnerable? What relationships already exist? And what would it mean to move from charity to collective defense? If you want more information about OCAD, go to organizedcommunities.org. Thanks so much for listening to the Mutual Aid Report. My name is Mario Smith. We hope to talk to you soon. This has been the Mutual Aid Report.
2: 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Until next time, take care of yourself so we can take care of each other.
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1: 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This is Bel Air Presents. I'm your DJ Todd Carter here every Tuesday from 6 to 8 p.m. Here with Zayna Mourinho again. We're doing all vinyl. Gonna get into it with the Carter family on Bel Air Presents. This is Lumpen Radio.

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The International Bridge is open 24 hours a day for your convenience, and the custom authorities will do everything possible to cut all the red tape, make it easy for you to get across the border.

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